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It's 8 o'clock and Jazz Alamode is next.

pearly white. Just a jackknife has MacHeath, dear, and he keeps it out of sight.

Mac the Knife, as interpreted by the great singer-pianist Shirley Horn from a 1963 Mercury Records release titled Shirley Horn with Horns. Quincy Jones was the arranger and conductor on this track. Avery Sharp on Jazz a la Mode on NEPM. Today is the 92nd birthday anniversary of Shirley Horn, born Shirley Valerie Horn, Washington, D.C., in 1934 and passed away October 20, 2005, at the age of 71. She collaborated with many musicians, including Miles Davis, Dizzy Gillespie, Toots Tillman, Ron Carter, Carmen McRae, Wynton Marsalis, and others. Miles Davis publicly cited her as his favorite singer. Later in this evening's program, we will hear more birthday anniversary shout-outs to Shirley Horn, along with anniversary shout-outs to trumpeter reed player Ira Kelly. Also later in the show, we will hear new releases from clarinetist Harry Scholer and saxophonist Steve Wilson. Let's get things going with birthday shout-outs to flutist James Newton with two of his tunes, the first tune titled Black and Tan Fantasy, followed by his tune Forever Charles, and then a birthday shout out to legendary bassist Ron Carter with a new release which he collaborated with gospel legend Ricky Dillard and a gospel choir with the tune Sweet, Sweet Spirit.

as we reflect on the impactfulness of these hymns. These hymns meant much to you and your mother, and they also meant much to me. But there is one more hymn that I want you to minister. Maestro, will you play it?

Sweet, Sweet Spirit. A new release from legendary bassist Ron Carter. This from a collaboration with Ricky Dillard. A recording from Sweet, Sweet Spirit by Ron Carter and Ricky Dillard, combining Ron Carter's bass lines with gospel choir, led by gospel great Ricky Dillard. May 4th will be the great bassist's 89th birthday. He is still playing strong and will be celebrating with performances at the Blue Note Jazz Club in New York, beginning May 4th through the remainder of that week. Before that was flutist James Newton with his tune Forever Charles from a 1987 Capitol Records release titled Romance and Revolution, with Steve Torre on trombone, Robin Eubanks on trombone, Jay Hogard on vibraphone, Jerry Allen on piano, Rick Rossi on bass, and Farone Akloff on drums. And before that was another James Newton composition titled Black and Tan Fantasy from a 1985 Capitol Records release titled The African Flower. Today is the 73rd birthday of the great flutist, composer, educator, born in Los Angeles, California in 1953. Avery Sharp on Jazz a la Mode on NEPM. I want to remind you that we have great music coming up tomorrow with Carvey and Jury and Jazz Safari at 8 p.m. and remind you that Jazz a la Mode is on every weeknight at 8 p.m. starting Mondays and Wednesdays, hosted by the founder of Jazz a la Mode some 40 plus years ago, Tom Reaney. Tuesdays with host Bex Taylor, Thursdays with host Peter Sokolowski, and Fridays with yours truly, Avery Sharp. Up next, continued birthday shout-outs to bassist Ron Carter and trumpeter and reed player Ira Sullivan.

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I Just Refuse to Sing the Blues, a new release from vocalist Catherine Russell from Dot Time Records titled Catherine Russell Live at Jazz at Lincoln Center. Before that was another new release from saxophonist Steve Wilson. The tune was Quiet Girl from a Smoke Session Records titled Enduring Sonance. With Steve Wilson on soprano saxophone, Renee Rosnes on piano, Joe Locke on vibraphone, Jay Anderson on bass, and Kendrick Scott on drums. We began with the Duke Jordan tune, Jordu, as interpreted by drummer Joe Syrian, from a new release on Cycle 9 Records, release titled A Blue Time. Avery Sharp on Jazz a la Mode at 88.5 NEPM, WFCR FM and HD Amherst, and WNNZ 640 AM Westfield, and at nepm.org.

Invisible Piano, a new release from pianist, composer, arranger John Beasley from O-Tone Music, release titled John Beasley and SWR Big Band, Invisible Piano. Before that was a new release from pianist, composer Billy Childs with his tune Heroes from Mack Avenue Records, a release titled Triumvirate. And we begin with trumpeter reed player Ira Sullivan with the tune My Secret Love from a 1970 Del Mart Records release titled Nikki's Tune. The album was recorded in December 1958 but not released until 1970. Ira Sullivan is playing trumpet on this particular track. Today is the 95th birthday anniversary of the trumpet player and reed player Ira Sullivan, born in 1931 and passed away in September 2020 at the age of 89 years old. Avery Sharp on Jazz a la Mode on NEPM. 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Coming up next, birthday anniversary shout outs to the great vocalist pianist Shirley Horn.

I had my share. I drank my fill. And even though I'm satisfied, I'm hungry.

You Won't Forget Me, from a 1991 Verve Records release titled by the same name, from vocalist pianist Shirley Horn. On this track, Miles Davis appears as a special guest. Before that was Shirley Horn with the tune There's a Boat That's Leaving Soon for New York, from a 1963 Mercury Records release titled Loads of Love. And we began with the song Here's to Life, as can only be sung by Shirley Horn, from a 1992 Verve Records release titled with the same name. Arrangement by Johnny Mandel. Today is the 92nd birthday anniversary of Shirley Horn, born Shirley Valerie Horn, Washington, D.C. in 1934 and passed away October 20th, 2005 at the age of 71. She collaborated with many musicians including Miles Davis, Dizzy Gillespie, Toots Tillman, Ron Carter, Carmen McRae, Wynton Marsalis, and others. Miles Davis publicly cited her as his favorite singer. Later after Jazz a la Mode, stay tuned for Jazz Night in America with Christian McBride. Ponte Lupud Jazz Festival on a picturesque island off the coast of Dubrovnik. The Ponte Lupud Jazz Festival creates a rare space for artists to connect and create. 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

Tana Alexa, vocalist, producer, arranger, and co-founder of the Ponte Lupu Jazz Festival, returning this summer in Croatia. 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We'll leave you with music from 2025 headliner Michael Mayo. This is Giant Steps.

0: it has a different resonance, whether it's about political fanaticism, whether it's about the difficulties of being very relevant civil service relations, a private secretary to an indecisive monarch, things like that. And it is utterly brilliant. So I think there's a lot to be said for discovering works written in other languages.
1: Which in Asia was a big deal, Joe, briefly, wasn't it?
2: Yeah, obviously. So in Asia, I mean, now, I mean, you know, from Japan, someone like Murakami is a household name. The Vegetarian, which won the Booker from China.
1: Yes, a good list. We could add to it, but sadly the news is coming up any second. You're with Weekend from the BBC World Service.
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0: Streaming of NEPM is funded by the Hartford Symphony Orchestra, presenting Mozart and Mendelssohn, including Mendelssohn's Scottish Symphony and Mozart's Clarinet Concerto, May 8th through 10th. 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
1: How are you feeling about it?
2: Perfect. Three shots, we nail it, and we are good.
3: But not every process is as smooth.
1: One of the things that intimacy professionals are mandated to train in is conflict resolution. Because you are always going to have a conflict on set.
4: Satra.
1: Costume has changed last minute and you're not aware. Mm-hmm. One of the things that I've learned in India is I don't make it a big deal. I just laugh through it all. I've realized if you smile, the world is your oyster. No fake smiles. Right? The minute you try to tell yourself, this is going to be my way, it's not going to work in India. Mm-hmm. You have to be their collaborator.
3: And what if there's pushback or discomfort?
1: I've had a moment where I was very uncomfortable with the way that scene was being shot. And I saw that the actors were not okay.
3: What are the gives? What are the tells?
1: Little stiffening spine, shifty eyes. They've checked out. Any trauma-informed care would tell you there's the flight, fight, freeze and fawn. And one of the big lookouts that I do is seeing if my actors are present in the room. So I put my foot down. I went to the showrunner and I said, you're not doing this today. We will find time tomorrow. Intimacy work is not just about the actors. Nobody asks a female-bodied sound recordist, hey, do you want someone else to take over when a sexual assault scene is happening?
3: With her work, Neha is helping shape a new kind of Bollywood story that's consent-forward and considerate of everyone on set. Directors, crew, and actors alike love working with her. And having seen Neha in action, I completely get it. You can see the actor's shoulders ease when she enters a room. She's a glowing, calming presence. For Priyanka, it was a huge shift.
1: My previous experiences have been terrible because generally everyone is so focused in getting the scene right, they don't take care of the people who are involved. So it was really comforting to have someone to guide me through it. I always say that intimacy work is not about making everyone comfortable. It's not possible. I'm not going to make an actor comfortable in a scene of sexual violence. I mean, that's a horrible thing to ask of me or of the actor. But what I can do is make them feel confident, make them feel secure, not even safe. Like, I hate the word safe because, I mean, what do you mean by safe? And who has the authority of someone's safety? But I make them feel brave. I always say that this work is about courage, clarity, conviction, and care. Those are my four keywords.
3: So how do you know when you've succeeded?
1: My measure of success is when the director looks at me and says, oh my God, I didn't know we could do this. Or an actor says, oh my God, it's done? You know, like, we're done? Is it? Oh my God, that was so breezy. Right? I feel like the smiles and the relaxation in the bodies of my director and actors is what matters most to me.
5: There we are. And hands around his neck. And face. Yes, that's it.
3: You've been listening to the documentary from the BBC World Service, presented by me, Chavi Sachdev, produced by Louise Morris, for Overcoat Media.
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0: Just ahead, an Alaska Native woman is the 2026 Goldman Environmental Prize winner for North America. 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

0: This year, the Goldman Environmental Prize for Asia goes to a young woman who led the effort to get the South Korean Supreme Court to honor the country's climate commitments.
1: I was inside the courtroom with my colleagues, and I can't describe the exact emotion that I felt in that moment, but we were all crying. We saw that the Korean government recognizes that anybody should be able to be protected in the face of the climate crisis, and the decision was a checkpoint that confirmed the Korean government's responsibility to protect its citizens.
0: Youth power to advance climate progress. That's next time on Living on Earth. 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Our crew includes Naomi Ehrenberg, Loma Beltran, Sophie Boker, Jenny Dorings, Liam Gagneja, Mark Couch, Mark Zethlender, Don Lyman, Ashanti McLean, Ainsley O'Neill, Sophia Pandelitis, Jake Rigo, Andrew Scarrett, Bella Smith, Julia Vaz, Elle Wilson, and Hedy Yang. We bid a fond farewell to Nana Mohammed this week. Tom Tiger engineered our show. Allison Lierstein composed our theme. Special thanks this week to Sini National Wildlife Refuge. 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I'm Steve Kerwood. 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
1: Beef in Japan, even though most people in his own country wouldn't have seen it, of course.
2: I was about to point that out. My gosh. What
1: he
2: would the rest of us know?
1: He could have done it incognito.
2: As we noted, Paul said he wanted to live on as a ghost. Has he?
1: Well, he did for me. He told me that several times before he died. And on the day we buried Paul at a small funeral in Greenwood Cemetery in Brooklyn, there was a small after-burial event here at the house. And at one point, I just left and went upstairs into our bedroom. And I had a remarkable experience. I felt Paul's presence coming up the stairs and walking into the bedroom, looking at me to make sure I was all right. And I was filled with joy. And then he left. Now, presences, it turns out, are not unusual in grieving people. It was joyous. It was a great thing.
2: Does it hold that the closer you are, the harder it is to be without?
1: I think it's true. You know, if a human being has the capacity for love, that person is going to grieve. And the more powerful those feelings, the greater the intimacy, I think, the more profound the grief.
2: Siri Hustvedt, her new book, Memoir for 43 Years with Her Husband Paul Auster, is Ghost Stories. Thank you so much for being with us.
1: Oh, thank you, Scott. It was very nice. Thank you so much.
2: And this is Weekend Edition from NPR News. I'm Scott Simon.
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From NPR News in Washington, D.C., this is Weekend Edition. I'm Scott Simon. This hour, the head of the Black Caucus of the Mississippi Legislature on this week's Supreme Court decision on redistricting. Then Iran's economy 2 months into war. Then Howard Bryant with sports, NBA playoffs, and then some of baseball's richest

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1: 7 years and a half is way too long, man. 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The people in Cuba are desperate and hopeless.
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0: And you're listening to Weekend Edition from NPR News. I hope we sung goo. I'm Scott Simon.
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0: Online prediction markets like Kalshi have taken off recently by using legal loopholes to claim they aren't gambling.
1: They use the playbook that the crypto industry, I think, started and perfected, which is framing their disruption of industries as a technological disruption, when I would characterize it more as just a legal disruption.
0: I'm Bobby Allen, and today on Planet Money, we look at how these arguments have been playing out with regulators, the courts, and the public.
2: And I'm Guy Raz. Today on How I Built This, Eric Ryan, co-founder of the cleaning products brand Method, joins me to take questions from two early-stage founders. And he tells us a bit about his own recent transition from serial entrepreneur to investor.
3: When you're an entrepreneur, as we're about to talk to several of them today, you very much feel like a quarterback, and you get sacked over and over. So to be on the sidelines and playing coach feels really good.
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4: Live from NPR News in Washington, I'm Windsor Johnston. Transportation Secretary Sean Duffy says major airlines are

0: Stepping in after Spirit Airlines shut down overnight and canceled all flights effective immediately. Duffy says carriers, including United, JetBlue, and Southwest, are capping ticket prices for stranded passengers trying to rebook canceled flights. NPR's Joel Rose reports the sudden collapse of Spirit comes after years of financial struggles.
1: Spirit Airlines faced mounting financial pressure because of the war in Iran, which sent the price of jet fuel soaring. But its problems ran much deeper than that. Spirit was a pioneer among ultra-low-cost carriers, keeping its fares down by stripping away amenities that travelers had previously taken for granted and then charging extra for them. But the airline faced increased competition from its larger rivals, which adopted their own basic economy fares. The Florida-based airline has filed for bankruptcy twice since 2024. Spirit has been seeking a $500 million federal bailout, but those talks failed to yield a deal, leaving the airline no choice but to stop flying and prepare to liquidate its assets. Joel Rose, NPR News, Washington.
0: A federal appeals court is reinstating restrictions on how the abortion pill mifepristone can be prescribed. The Fifth Circuit sided with Louisiana on Friday, blocking rules that allow the medication to be prescribed through telehealth. That means for now, patients must receive the prescription in person, a change that takes effect nationwide. President Trump is sharply condemning claims that the U.S. is not winning the war in Iran.
2: We get the radical left to say, we're not winning. We're not winning. They don't have any military left. It's unbelievable. It's actually, I believe it's treasonous. Okay, you want to know the truth? It's treasonous.
0: Trump is calling a law limiting the use of force without congressional authorization, quote, totally unconstitutional. Although, in a letter to congressional leaders, he argued that hostilities have terminated. Iran's Islamic Revolutionary Guard says it will exercise control over 1,200 miles of the country's coastline, despite a U.S. naval blockade. Dori Buscarin reports the U.S. this week rejected a peace proposal from Iran delivered by Pakistani mediators.
3: In a report by the semi-official Fars News Agency, a senior Iranian military official said that a renewed conflict with the U.S. is, quote, likely, and that Iran's armed forces are in full readiness. On Friday, U.S. President Donald Trump said he was unsatisfied with Iran's latest peace proposal and that Iran's leadership was, quote, very disjointed. At least 50 top Iranian officials were killed in U.S. and Israeli airstrikes, including the country's former supreme leader. Peace talks have remained stalled despite a fragile ceasefire since early April. For NPR News, I'm Dori Buscarin in Istanbul.
0: This is NPR News in Washington. A court in China has sided with a tech worker who says his company replaced him with artificial intelligence. The ruling comes as Beijing pushes industries to expand the use of AI. The man earned about $44,000 a year before being reassigned to a lower-level job with a 40% pay cut. The British Prime Minister is suggesting that some pro-Palestinian demonstrations in London may have to be banned. Vicky Barker reports this follows a stabbing attack on two Jewish men earlier this week.
4: British Prime Minister Keir Starmer says he is worried about the cumulative effect of weekly pro-Palestinian marches in the UK and wants to allay the fears of the Jewish community. In an interview with the BBC, he didn't rule out banning future marches.
5: I think when you hear some of those chants, globalize the intifada would be the one that I would pick out, then clearly there should be tougher action.
4: The next potential flashpoint is May 16th, when a major London protest is planned for the anniversary of what Palestinians call the Nakba, or the catastrophe, when hundreds of thousands of Palestinians were displaced during the founding of Israel in 1948. For NPR News, I'm Vicky Barker in London.
0: Mexico City is sinking nearly 10 inches every year, making it one of the world's fastest sinking metropolitan areas. That's according to newly released satellite imagery from NASA. The estimates are based on measurements taken between October of 2025 through this January. This is NPR News.
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10: My friend and colleague, Bobby Allen, has been covering the bananas growth of prediction markets for NPR. You know, the ones where you can bet on everything from Taylor Swift's wedding date to the war in Iran. And Bobby says this craze has kind of come out of nowhere. Like a few years ago, when the CEO of one of the biggest prediction markets in the world reached out to Bobby.
11: Like, hey, FYI, might be worth like incorporating like some Kalshi prediction markets into your coverage. And I was like, a prediction what? Like, Kalshi? Isn't that a cereal?
10: The first thing that made Bobby think, wait, this may be a really big deal, happened last December. First, he saw Kalshi was partnering with CNN, meaning that CNN would be telling people the news and also telling them what people were betting on that news. And around the same time, people were actually betting on whether a famine would be declared in Gaza.
11: Those two things colliding made me think, like, what is this company all about? Who's using it? Why does CNN care about it? How is this a thing?
10: Ever since, Bobby has been listening to Kalshi's proponents and its detractors and trying to sort out exactly what this company is doing, either for us or to us. And we at Planet Money, we asked Bobby to take us along on the ride he's been on, starting with the Kalshi traders he met when he went looking for them, where they hang out, in chats on Discord.
11: My account isn't, it's like Bobby176539, and there's like no photo, like I look like a bot, but it's fine.
10: Definitely not a narc. Bobby was thinking that these prediction market apps might be the next frontier of online gambling addiction. So when he first got on the Discord, he was asking around for stories of financial ruin.
11: And I got absolutely savage for this, like absolutely savage. Here walks in an NPR reporter who announces himself as an NPR reporter and asks, hey, I'm looking for someone who's like addicted to Kalshi and who like lost a lot of money. And they just utterly dragged me and were just like, who is this guy? You're calling us degens, which is like slang for like degenerate trader. Like you're just looking for a degen. You just want to ruin this industry. Like what's wrong with you? Blah, blah, blah, blah.
10: Bobby is actually learning all of this vocabulary as he goes. He starts keeping a glossary.
11: Degenerate traders don't know what they're doing and will lose their life savings.
10: So Bobby's like, okay, this is not a therapy group for losers. I get it. This was where the winners brag, where the whales are, what they call the sharps. No, not sharks, sharps with a P, doing what they call printing.
11: The very active ones are extremely savvy, and they love putting in their Twitter bio, like, from 10,000 to 900,000 on Kalshi, right?
10: So Bobby's like, how are they winning so big? He starts asking people about what they call alpha, how they're getting an edge so they can predict the future better. Like, some people are buying powerful antennas so they can have a millisecond advantage listening to a press conference. And Bobby's trying to get them to talk by speaking to them in their own language.
11: I go, well, here's my proposed headline. Kalshi bond sharps turn to antenna maxing in search of market alpha, which is something that would never appear on NPR.org, but was a nod to like the way they speak. And one guy says, defo a hit. Another guy says, LOL, I think I like this guy. I hope somebody talks to him. He actually seems cool. Another guy says, I just DM'd him.
10: He's in.
12: What's your job history been like?
13: Yeah, so I graduated a little over 2 years ago.
10: So now Bobby is madly typing notes in his interviews, and he meets a guy named Logan Suddeth, who is 25 and last year quit his job at a private credit firm to do prediction markets full time.
12: Why did you leave? Did you get a new job? Are you doing trading full time?
13: Yeah, I was making more from trading on Kalshi after work than I was from my job.
12: You're kidding.
10: Like more every month than he was earning all year at his old job, he says.
12: That's amazing, dude. Wow.
10: Logan's alpha is just research, research, research. He made more than $40,000, for example, on predicting Time Magazine's Person of the Year by analyzing what they were covering the most.
14: Hi, Caden. What's your last name?
15: Booth.
10: Bobby found a guy posting about his alpha on a bet about how long it would take Charlie Puth to sing the national anthem at the Super Bowl.
15: I saw that Charlie Puth was in San Francisco like 3 days before. So I flew out there immediately, went outside the stadium.
10: Caden Booth bought a stopwatch and this device used for listening to bird sounds and hung out on the sidewalk outside of the stadium waiting for the rehearsal to start so he could time it.
15: I thought I was going to show up here and there would be 500 people sitting outside. I really thought there'd be 500 people in lawn chairs all trying to make easy money. To me, I was like, this is just common sense.
10: And Caden did win many thousands of dollars. But where did that come from? And what is all of this predicting doing to us? Hello and welcome to Planet Money. I'm Mary Childs here with NPR's Bobby Allen.
11: Hey, Mary, what's up? Never Hi, would Bobby. Have predicted we'd be doing an episode together, but here we are.
10: Okay. I also didn't predict it. The future's so strange.
11: Prediction markets are obviously great for the Cadens and Logans of the world who are making a bag, and great for the companies that run these prediction markets who are also making a bag. These companies exist, though, because they have convinced regulators that they're also great for the rest of us, that they're adding new knowledge to the world, making us more informed about the future.
10: And Bobby has been asking, is that right? Today on the show, the case Kalshi has been making to regulators, to the courts, and to the public as to why what looks like gambling and seems like gambling is not. We will hear why that argument has been kind of working and, if no one stops them, what prediction markets could do to our future.
14: Support for NPR comes from the station. And from Progressive. Progressive Commercial Auto Insurance protects the vehicles that work to keep small businesses moving forward, including protection while running errands and other tasks, at progressivecommercial.com. This is NPR.
10: So as Bobby enters this world of people who are saying prediction markets are the next big thing, a route to prosperity, to becoming richer, smarter, happier, he's like, the first step towards understanding all this hype is to try it.
11: Most people are downloading these apps right now because of sports. It's the only place you can bet on sports in all 50 states. So that's about 80% of what's happening on Kalshi. But then there's all this other stuff, like questions about what will happen in the world, in pop culture, and politics, whether a world leader will be toppled. Plus something called mention markets, capital M, capital M, where people bet on whether someone will or won't say something.
10: Bobby gave me a little tour through betting on mention markets, capital M, capital M.
16: And I did get clearance from Marianne and Alex to do this. That's our process at Planet Money. I'm not allowed to do a lot. Okay.
17: All right, so under 20K.
11: The day we tried it, President Trump was about to give a very important speech that lots of people were watching about the war in Iran. So we decided to bet on which words he would say in the speech.
16: Okay, fund your account. How much should I put? 50?
17: Ooh, you're going to make some money. Or lose some money.
11: The app is very brightly colored and super engaging. There's charts all over the place. You kind of can't stop looking at the thing.
16: Okay, deposit now. I'm going to push the button. Ready? Woo!
11: You can literally see trades just flowing all over the screen in real time.
16: I feel like I'm in an arcade.
11: I mean, that's exactly the point. Yeah, you see the probability of whether a word will be said or not. You're seeing like a lot of numbers going up, going down, depending on how traders are betting.
16: Oh, wow. 95 for Epic Fury. Is he, I don't know, nuclear? People, 98% odds nuclear. That's pretty good. Let's root for tariff. Do you think that's a good one?
11: A yes or a no on tariff?
16: Yes, tariff.
11: Okay.
16: I'm a yes on tariff. It's a low odds one. It's 17% only.
11: That's not great, but let's see.
16: But I'm right. I think he's going to say it.
18: As we speak this evening, it's been
11: Can you hear that?
16: I'm hearing it. After Trump started talking, he immediately said like 15 of the words on the list.
11: And all these words on the list, by the way, they're known as strikes.
10: And he even said words that I had thought were pretty improbable, like Barack Hussein Obama.
11: Someone just said on Discord, holy yes fest.
16: It's a yes fest. Oh, should we just put more money down?
11: We felt like we were looking at this through a soda straw. Did he say our word? Will he? It becomes all your brain can think about. So when Trump starts talking about the economy, Mary's basically trying to goad him into saying the word tariff.
18: Our economy is strong and improving by the
16: because
18: day,
16: of?
18: And it will soon be roaring back like
16: because of? Wow, he really almost said tariff twice. This is crazy. I'm so nervous.
11: He's really playing footsie with tariff over
16: here.
11: He's
16: really like just flirting with it. He's walking around it. Our objectives are
10: fully achieved. Listeners, thank you for your faith in me, but I did lose $5 on my yes tariff bet. He never said it. Meanwhile, Bobby is a centimillionaire after months of betting on these markets just to figure him out.
11: Yes, and I'm speaking to you now from my PJ. It's very palatial.
10: And your first takeaway, Bobby, on your reporting journey is this feels a lot like gambling.
11: It does. It's a game, right? You get this dopamine rush every time you win. If you're losing, you want to chase your losses, and it's absolutely maddening. And there's always another market, Mary, the next hour. It just goes and goes and goes and goes and goes.
10: And this feels like gambling experience. Bobby is definitely not alone. As he is following the story, he's reporting on all these lawsuits where lots of states are also accusing Cauchy of being gambling. Some of them are trotting out a very basic definition, which in Merriam-Webster is the practice of risking money or other stakes in a game or bet.
11: In their early ads, Cauchy even portrayed itself like gambling. They were kind of cute about it, how they phrased it. They were basically like, bet on the NFL, legal in all 50 states.
10: And important note, all the existing online sports betting apps are currently categorized as gambling. And as Bobby gets deeper into this giant fight with the states over whether Cauchy is gambling or not, he realizes the whole existence of these prediction apps depends on the courts agreeing with Cauchy that these yes or no questions about the future are like derivatives, like swaps, a regular degular financial instrument in which two parties with opposite views on the direction of some price or level agree to bet against each other.
11: So I started digging into that. I really wanted to understand the argument that Cauchy's CEO and co-founder has been making from the start in defense of these prediction markets. And that means I finally write him back and say, hey, Tarek, sorry I missed your message 2 years ago, but here I am. I think I'm ready to talk now.
19: Can you hear me well? I mean, but yeah. I guess you can't, yeah.
11: Yeah, that works. Actually,
10: the first thing Tarek Mansour always says about why Cauchy's not gambling, at least not like a casino, is that there is no house. He says Cauchy doesn't win when bettors lose. Instead, it makes money every time people bet, a little percentage of every bet. So their incentive is to have as many bets as possible.
11: Cha-ching.
10: And then the next thing he's always claiming is just because you're speculating about the future doesn't mean you're gambling.
19: I always say this, speculation is not equal to gambling. Because if speculation is equal to gambling, then our entire financial market is gambling.
11: Yeah, but I mean, if the comment section on NPR stories is any indication, Tarek, I mean, many people think this is gambling. I mean, they say you're putting up money, you might win some, you might lose some. It's an uncertain outcome. That's gambling.
19: To me, I know my customers and I know what they're trading. And why they're excited about this is because at the end of the day, they're trading the same way they trade in the stock market. But in this case, they're trading on things that they care about and they can relate to.
10: And Tarek is always saying that it's better than regular financial markets. He says on Cauchy, your average individual trader is on a more even playing field with all the seasoned professionals.
19: Like the hedge funds and all these guys have all the information and, you know, there's no way to really beat the market in those places. But people have opinions about politics. They have opinion about culture. They follow and track the economy. They follow and track sports. And this is a mechanism for them to express those opinions.
11: The idea that prediction markets are basically democratizing the world of trading is a talking point Tarek has honed over the years. Because from the start, he had to convince the federal government that betting on all sorts of crazy stuff on Cauchy was not gambling, but something else. Technically, swaps. But Tarek often compares it to futures trading because, well, people are betting on future events.
10: Right. Oil futures have a ton in common with betting on the Rotten Tomatoes score for The Devil Wears Prada 2.
11: That's currently at 87%. Interesting. What's really helped me understand Tarek's argument was to go back in time and look at all the ways Tarek has made his case that Cauchy should exist. It started way back when he was an intern at Goldman Sachs, around 2016, when he says he kept hearing about customers who wanted to bet on big world events.
19: They were all trying to figure out what was going to happen to simple questions about the future. It was basically,
11: yeah,
19: will Brexit happen or not? And will Trump win the election or not?
10: The answers to those kinds of questions, like will Brexit happen, mattered to them because they affect the market and the price of assets. And investors wanted to be able to bet on which way things would go. So Tarek thought,
19: okay, we have a market to price companies. We have a market to price commodities, like physical things that you can touch that are important to the economy. Currencies, interest rates, like debt. And what if we built one to price simple questions about the future?
11: Right. So, you know, Tarek in his past life was, you know, a buttoned up Wall Street type. Not exactly Gordon Gekko, but you know what I'm talking about. And so he really wants to make betting markets the next thing in the long line of futures, starting with grain futures, the very first futures to be traded almost two centuries ago.
10: Which, by the way, people also thought was gambling at first.
11: So Tarek goes to the regulator of the futures market, the Commodity Futures Trading Commission, the CFTC, to ask permission to be able to run an exchange, a marketplace.
10: The whole idea of futures, for farmers, for instance, is to avoid feast or famine cycles, to smooth it out. So you can buy futures to lock in future prices in case there's like a drought that knocks out all your crops. It's a way of hedging against something that might threaten your business, like an insurance policy on your crop.
11: And also, when they're doing what they're supposed to do, futures help everyone figure out how much things should cost or If you ask Tariq, they can help predict the future more accurately. Like, they could be a tip sheet about what's going to happen.
19: Instead of people guessing whether Brexit was going to happen or not, now you have a more objective source of, like, more objective, unbiased source of signal on whether Brexit was going to happen or not.
10: And more noise. But Tariq is trying to turn his idea into a marketplace. And in order to get designated as just another futures or swaps market in the long line of them, the CFTC says Kalshi has to check a bunch of boxes. Like, the market cannot be easily rigged. No insider trading.
11: Insider trading, bad. Kalshi submits lots of paperwork about this. And in November 2020, at the very end of President Trump's first term, Kalshi gets a call from the CFTC informing them that they have won regulators over. In Kalshi's press release, they wrote that it was, quote, the next natural step in the evolution of trading on future events.
10: But that was just a first step. Once Kalshi was allowed to exist as a marketplace, the company also needed to get approval for every new market it wanted to list. Meaning, if Kalshi wanted to put up a market for people to bet on how much rain will fall in Chicago next week, they had to get permission.
11: And this was just as President Trump was ending his first term and the much more skeptical Biden administration was taking over.
10: So during these first few years, Kalshi was hearing a lot of this one word, no. Because the CFTC had rules. Any market on its exchange had to be insider trading proof, and it had to have what they called public interest value. Like the way a market on oil futures or employment data or inflation might inform how corporations make decisions over travel or hiring or firing. And also, the law strictly prohibited any markets to do with terrorism, assassination, war, and gaming. And that last one, gaming, that one ended up being important for Kalshi. Because at first, that was a real issue for Tariq. Like, back then, this gaming restriction meant that he couldn't list sports.
11: And also lots of other events that seemed to the CFTC to be like games. And this was frustrating to Kalshi's traders. So Tariq decided to fight it.
10: In 2023, Tariq proposed Kalshi's first election market, a market for betting on what party would take control of Congress. Regulators blocked it, as expected. They said election betting is gaming, it's not allowed, and that it would open up elections to interference, among other things.
11: But this time, Tariq sued. His lawyers argued there's no rule specifically against betting on elections, and this market would do what futures do best, you know, hedge against harmful outcomes and provide more predictive data.
10: In their court papers, Kalshi referenced a whole academic experiment from the 1980s, where economists at the University of Iowa accepted bets on the 1988 presidential race. And it was more accurate than polls at the time. The wisdom of the crowds prevailed.
11: And Kalshi's lawsuit prevailed too.
19: The courts did weigh in, you know, and they agree with our legal position that these markets are legal. They are allowed.
11: And that was a rocket booster for you guys when you guys sued your regulator and won. Yes, that was huge for you guys. That really opened the floodgates.
10: Yes, it opened the floodgates. It majorly boosted the rocket, all of that.
11: And here's the thing. Once Kalshi got permission to list election markets, they interpreted that approval to mean they could list all kinds of markets, not just who will win a political race, but sports, the Golden Globes. Will Ariana Grande's streams be up on Spotify next week?
10: And it isn't just that ruling that opens the floodgates. It's the huge political shift that comes next.
11: Because the Trump family actually joins in on the love fest. Donald Trump Jr. becomes an advisor to Kalshi. The CFTC's default setting changes. They go from default rejecting to default accepting, no matter how outlandish the market is.
10: So that's basically where we are now. This is the reality that Bobby has sorted out during all these months on Discord chats and on calls with CEOs and following all the court battles.
11: I mean, every time I log on to work, I see my inbox absolutely full with lawmakers really incensed. Many people are trying to tear all of this down. But prediction markets are ascendant. Kalshi is out there trying to pull in as many people into prediction markets as it can, recruiting on college campuses, advertising all over subways.
10: Like Tariq keeps saying, at a time when no one seems to trust anything, these markets can be an accurate crystal ball, a truth machine. He says they are better than polls. Betting, having skin in the game, makes the wisdom of the crowd even wiser. And he says prediction markets even make people better, more engaged citizens, like the opposite of social media.
19: If somebody is very careful about their belief, they will make more money and do better on prediction markets than someone who has bad takes and extreme beliefs, right? Whereas that's not true for social media. Like in social media, someone who has a very nuanced, smart take gets 5 likes. Someone who says something crazy on social media or racist will get 300,000 likes.
11: I know all of my most brilliant tweets get no likes. So like, I totally relate.
19: So that's why you should be on prediction markets.
10: Oh, trust me, he is.
11: Yeah, it's all for the sake of journalism, I swear.
19: I actually think prediction markets are a force for good because the incentive structure for prediction markets is rewarding the nuanced, the unbiased, the well-calibrated takes.
10: In my little mention market betting experiment with Bobby, though, that is not what we found. Like, were we more engaged citizens when we were listening to that speech on Iran?
18: The Korean War lasted for 3 years, 1 month.
16: Duration of wars. Days. Did not have the that Vietnam in my bingo War card. Oh, this is the bingo card.
18: Years, and essentially,
16: this feels pretty gross, really no Bobby, I will say.
11: You stop absorbing the content future. And you're just literally just like hearing the words as like
18: the power
11: as like a cherry in the slot machine. Like, are you going to line up three cherries? Are you going to hit the jackpot?
16: And he's over here talking about obliterating and decapitating an entire country, which is full of people.
11: Tonight, yeah, it's every pretty
18: American
11: unsettling.
18: Can look forward to a day when we are finally free from the wickedness.
10: Now, how we feel about all this is immaterial. It has nothing to do with whether or not Kalshi is legal. And after months of Bobby talking to all these people involved in Kalshi, not involved in Kalshi, watching it, worrying about it, he has basically concluded that Kalshi is working this legal loophole of being governed by derivatives law instead of gambling law. Like, this is gambling. It's just buttoned up and in a suit.
11: Yeah, and having covered tech startups for years now, this whole, like, we're not this, we're that argument is something you hear over and over. Airbnb isn't a hotel. It's a people-to-people marketplace. Uber is not a taxi, but a transportation network company. And now Kalshi is saying, we're not gambling. We're this other thing.
20: I think that they followed the playbook of many in the tech industry.
10: That's Amanda Fisher, former chief of staff at the SEC.
20: They use the playbook that the crypto industry, I think, started and perfected during the Biden administration, which is framing their disruption of industries as a technological disruption, when I would characterize it more as just a legal disruption. They are willing to take more legal risk and break the laws and essentially take the approach of catch me if you can.
10: But Amanda's take is that prediction markets are not doing the things futures markets are supposed to do,
20: which is to facilitate corporations in the real economy fostering price discovery and creating jobs and creating stable markets and not for just gambling and speculation.
10: Amanda says the fact that these prediction markets are getting rubber stamped by the federal government as basically futures trading, that's giving sports gambling apps ideas.
11: Some of the sports gambling apps are themselves launching their own prediction markets, trying to get approval as futures marketplaces. Their execs are publicly admitting it's a way to get sports betting into states where it is not legal. So Amanda posted, at least they're being honest.
10: One of the things Amanda is out there warning people about all the time is how understaffed and uninterested the current CFTC is when it comes to monitoring whether these apps are following any of the official rules, like insider trading. In the stock market, which is regulated by the SEC, where Amanda used to work, she says it's pretty easy to get caught using insider access to win big. The SEC has like 8 times the staff of the CFTC.
20: I would highly advise people do not insider trade in the stock market. There are a lot of surveillance tools and cops on the beat. I do not have similar confidence in prediction markets.
11: Because prediction markets are partly responsible for policing their own services.
10: There is a self-policing mechanism that was written into the rules back when futures markets were all focused on grains and soybean prices and such.
11: It is fascinating to me the degree to which the CFTC sort of outsources regulation to self-regulation, right? What's up with that?
20: That's absolutely right. So in the past, markets were pretty simple. It wasn't every day that a financial intermediary would try to list a new type of grain future or soybean contract.
11: You're saying they didn't envision markets on whether the supreme leader of Iran would be ousted.
20: Exactly.
10: Right? Now, Amanda says, you have prediction markets like Kalshi applying the same self-certification tool to all kinds of markets that it was not intended for. They're also supposed to be policing their own traders to make sure that they're not manipulating markets. But Amanda says she's not seeing any serious enforcement. What she hears instead is executives at these prediction markets talking about enforcement when big, fishy-looking wins make the news.
20: So the capture of Maduro in Venezuela or the Iran strikes or any other policy announcement related to tariffs.
10: People have been making suspiciously well-timed bets on these kinds of events, but they are very hard to pin down as insider trading. Now, Bobby was a philosophy major in college, and he says he hasn't read Simone de Beauvoir or Kant in a long time. But during these whirlwind months reporting on prediction markets, he has found himself falling into a big existential wondering about these prediction markets.
1: As I stroke my chin, I've been wondering, how much are these bets on future events changing the future?
10: When parties acting in their self-interest maximize their own gain over that of the public, in philosophy and economics, this is known as sinister interest. It's attributed to philosopher Jeremy Bentham in the late 1700s. And you can already see this happening.
11: Yeah, I saw what some might call sinister interest in the real world recently. I was watching a mention market where people were betting on what words a Federal Reserve official was going to say in a meeting about the crypto industry. It was on Zoom. And when the officials were taking questions from that Zoom, I saw Kalshi traders submitting questions as if they were just regular humans trying really hard to get the official to say something they were betting on.
10: And it can get way more ick. Perhaps the most stark example. Prediction market bettors threatened a journalist over his reporting on the Iran war, saying that they would kill him if he didn't change what he'd written about a military strike.
11: Now, Tarek has told me he's aware of the dangers and there are markets he would never list.
19: Yes, I mean, there are limits, right? Like I always say, taken to the extreme, things can be bad. But like any markets that can create a perverse incentive, we avoid.
11: What's a perverse incentive, you might be wondering? Well, maybe a bet on California wildfires. Like, how far will this fire spread? That could encourage someone to set a fire.
10: But the problem is, in practice, the prediction market companies themselves are the ones deciding what markets may have perverse incentives. And Polymarket, they did have markets on the LA fires last year.
11: So I've actually gone back and talked to all those big-time prediction market sharps in the Discord chats to ask them if they were worried about all the potential reality warping and insider betting on almost any future event. And some of them are like, we're not that worried about it. But others are like, I don't really see how Kalshi's claim that this is a net plus for humanity really checks out at all.
21: They try to say like, oh, you know, it's really important to have like these numbers from prediction markets to like accurately gauge things.
10: This is Evan Semet, who told Bobby he's been making close to $100,000 a month on Kalshi. So you might think he would be pretty game. But,
21: you know, does the general public really need something that's like 1% more accurate on like the, I don't know, like whether or not someone's going to score like over a certain number of points in a football game? Like what value does that actually add? I would say like none, like literally none.
12: I talked to one trader yesterday who said, you know, basically like they have so much on the line financially in terms of prediction markets sticking around that whatever party, whatever candidate wants to let them thrive, they're going to back. Is that like your number one thing or is it a top thing or?
21: No. So I like, okay, maybe this is like bad for me to admit or whatever, but like, I don't think prediction markets are like a good thing socially. I think that there is like an actual like pretty real dark side to prediction markets. These markets are only profitable for people like me because there are people just throwing away money. I think that's probably pretty bad, to be honest.
10: Evan's bad vibes, though, are not stopping this industry.
11: It seems like every day there's a new lawsuit or court ruling over the future of Kalshi. Nevada has recently banned Kalshi. In New Jersey, meanwhile, a court struck down a ban. It'll all probably end up before the Supreme Court one day. But in the meantime, the rocket ship that is the prediction market industry keeps soaring. This past year alone, 70 new prediction market companies have started. And the industry is projected to be a $1 trillion industry in the next 4 years.
10: Bobby, should we make a bet on it?
11: Thank you. Yeah, you. Why? Because the Planet Money book is now a bestseller, and it is because of you all. We made number 3 on the New York Times list, and we could not be more grateful. The book is in stores now. It's called Planet Money, A Guide to the Economic Forces That Shape Your Life. People are telling us it's entertaining and useful and also pretty. So, thanks.
10: This episode of Planet Money was produced by Sam Yellowhorse Kessler. It was edited by Marianne McCune, fact-checked by Sierra Juarez, and engineered by Sina Lafredo. Alex Goldmark is our executive producer.
11: I'm Bobby Allen.
10: And I'm Mary Childs. This is NPR. Thanks for listening.
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2: Yes, thank you, Bobby. So today on How I Built This, we're taking questions on the advice line. 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
2: Hello and welcome to the Advice Line on How I Built This. I'm Guy Raz. This is the place where we help try to solve your business challenges. Each week, I'm joined by a legendary founder, a former guest on the show, who will help me try to help you. And if you're building something and you need advice, give us a call and you just might be the next guest on the show. Our number is 1-800-433-1298. Leave us a 1-minute message that tells us about your business and the issues or questions that you'd like help with. All right, let's get to it. Joining me today is Eric Ryan. He's a serial entrepreneur and the co-founder of Method, Ollie, Welly, Tandy, just a whole bunch of incredible brands, and that's not all of them. Eric, thank you so much for coming back.
3: Oh, so happy to be back, Guy. Thank you for having me.
2: And of course, if any of you listening haven't heard the original story about how Eric and Adam Lowry built the cleaning products brand Method, you got to check it out. It's an awesome story. Eric, give us a sense of what's going on right now. What are you up to? You are so busy. You've got all these different things happening at the same time. Give us an update.
3: Yeah, so I've moved much more into the venture investing space. And I joined Greycroft. We are launching a new $150 million dedicated consumer fund. We just made our first two investments. So I've officially made the move from entrepreneur to investor.
2: Wow. And how does that feel? I mean, you were on the other side of the table for so long and probably had some opinions about some of the investors that you talked to. Yeah. What's that like?
3: You know, it's like when you're an entrepreneur, as we're about to talk to several of them today, you very much feel like a quarterback and you get sacked over and over. So to be on the sidelines and playing coach feels really good, where you can say to somebody, get back in the game, you got this. So after years of getting sacked, I'm really enjoying starting to play coach.
2: As you know, you're here in the Bay Area, and it seems like it's here with more intensity right now, this idea that investors are really cold on consumer products right now,
3: very much
2: consumer
3: so.
2: Brands, CPG, right? Because of a variety of reasons. There was a sort of exuberant period where a lot of money went into consumer brands and some of them didn't work out. And it's tough. It's tough to hit $100 million, right? Which is really where a brand is either, you know, a target for acquisition or raises more money and then pursues going public. I mean, is that real? Is it true? And if so, what's your sense of why?
3: Yeah, you know, I think it's a great time to be getting back into consumer. That's why I love our timing of building this fund. And what you said is exactly what happened. We really saw a lot of tech money poured into consumer. And the things that were like literally a recipe would suddenly be classified as food tech. And these insane valuations got applied that brought out all sorts of bad behaviors of trying to grow too fast. And I think now we've seen a really great reset. And it's never been easier to start a company, but it's never been harder to scale one. And I think as an investor, really picking the founders and the brands that you think fundamentally can be 100, 200 million brands. Like one of them I've been involved with for the last 3 years is Goodles, the mac and cheese. And, you know, trying to find those Goodles are not easy.
2: All right. Let's bring our first caller. Hello. Welcome to the Advice Line. Please tell us your name, where you're calling from, and just a little bit about your business, please.
0: Hey, Guy and Eric. It's an honor to be with you guys. I learn a lot from this show, so thanks very much for the opportunity. My name is James Chambliss. I'm from Orange County, California. I'm the founder of Pigeon Toes, which is a fun kids flip-flop brand. Our goal is to build the world's raddest, comfiest kids flip-flops. And our core focus and motto is built for comfort for kids.
2: And welcome to the show, James. So tell what makes your – they're flip-flops, right? And what makes them different or special from other flip-flops?
0: Yeah, we've done a couple of core things, which one of the number one complaints of kids for the first time getting into flip-flops is the scratchy toe cord between their toes. And so when we did some research and starting this out, we found that out. And so we've come up with just a really pillowy, soft toe cord. And then the second thing that kind of helps us stick out is kids can customize their strap design. And so what happens on our website is they're able to choose their flavor, which is the color. So that's the first choice. And then they're able to choose their topping, which is the strap design, which is kind of fun for them.
2: Oh, cool. So it's customizable. So it's not just like ready to wear. You can actually design the flip-flop. Okay, cool. And tell me, you said you launched it last year. Have you been in the apparel business or in footwear, or is, like, how did this start?
0: Yeah, so I've actually been in the apparel business. I started my core company out of college, and so I've been doing this for a while. Now I do some help with branding and kind of the brand imagery, which is what I really love to do, and that's kind of what I did with Pigeon Toes.
2: All right, you launched last year. Tell me how you're doing so far. Give me a sense of, like, you know, of your sales, like quarterly sales.
0: Yeah, so far today, we're about 15K. So we really got going end of Q4 last year and started hitting the ground running then.
2: Got it. Okay, before we dive in further, tell us your question.
0: Yeah, so in a saturated market where I'm competing with brands with far more resources for content generation, plus the ability to undercut my $39 per pair price point, what can I do to build brand awareness and reach more customers?
2: All right, Eric Ryan, Pigeon Toes, flip-flops, customizable and more comfortable. Questions or thoughts for James?
3: Disappointed you're not solving the biggest problem with kids' flip-flops, losing them. The number of times I had bought more flip-flops. I finally got to the point on a vacation, I always packed two pairs for every kid, knowing that we would need a backup. I love, I'm just looking at the website too, and I love the branding, the overall approach. Let me ask you a question. At the heart of it, what are you really solving?
0: That's a good question. I mean, I'd say that in the industry, I saw a gap where all the kids' flip-flops were mainly adult lines dabbling in kids.
3: Yes.
0: And so I really wanted to come in and say, hey, we are the best done kids' flip-flop brand dedicated to creating awesome kids' flip-flops.
3: It's, you know, really trying to win on a product iteration is tough because it almost becomes more of an invention than building a brand. I love the name Pigeon, by the way. I don't know if you can just drop toes and just like Pigeon. That, I think, will help you unlock, again, like this bigger idea of like, what do you own? Do you own summer? Do you own kids' first flip-flop moment? Do you own kids' shoes? But I think the customization really is, I think making that the hero is super, super smart. That's what's going to drive content. And I would really focus as much as you can on driving customization and then telling those stories.
2: Yeah, I agree. I saw, I must have been on Instagram or something, a shop in somewhere in Southeast Asia where you go in and they're flip-flops on like a wheel and you spin the wheel and you can stop it on a, maybe you've seen this, and then you can pick the strap. And I saw that, and you could create these customizable flip-flops. Now you're doing it here. And so when I look at this, I think this is an experiential business. I think the direct to consumer is great, and I hope it really, you know, blows up. But I think this is something that if you can kind of turn it into almost like a Build-A-Bear kind of thing. Mm. I mean, that's probably not the best analogy, but maybe it's something kids do on vacation. Like they know they're going to go to a shop that has this product available and they can, you know, spin a wheel and pick their flip-flop and then, you know, spin another wheel. And it's, and maybe they could even put their name on it. To me, this feels like an experience that you can do with your kids on vacation, right? And it's like, I wonder whether, I mean, you said you're in Orange County. I mean, could you or have you tried to do a live experience like at a, even at a farmer's market or at a, you know, a sort of a fair or something where people can actually make them in real time?
0: Yeah, I've had the thought and it's a really good idea, which kind of pushes me to want to do it more, you know, because I've really been trying through my website, how do I paint that picture, you know? And so I thought up close, I really might be able to see people's reaction to it and do something like that. But we could do it. Yeah, it's a good idea.
3: Yeah, I think that's the gold. I think everything is built around customization. And Guy, I love that too, because you could do hotel activations and that then drives your entire content strategy. And at the end of the day, I think you're not selling flip-flops. You're really selling summer and celebrating summer. That, I think, will give you the foundation that will start then unlock a bigger brand idea here as well.
2: Yeah, I mean, can you imagine, Eric, being on vacation with your family somewhere and in the hotel lobby, there's somebody who offers this product and you've got a kid and they're like, I want those flip-flops, right? And you would do it. I mean, make your flip-flops in 10 minutes. How long does it take, by the way, to make a pair of these, James?
0: Gosh, a few minutes per pair right now, which we're
2: that's great.
0: We'll speed up. So
2: that's a few minutes is great. I mean, if it's part of an activity and it's customizable and even down the road, you get your name printed on the, you know, on it. What's the on the strap. I mean, you can imagine all kinds of activations.
0: Yeah. And I love the idea. There's plenty of them down here. And, I think doing that would be really fun.
2: Eric, final thoughts for James?
3: If you can create cost-neutral marketing through events, then I think you solve your problem of how to create a flywheel here. And then how I agree with Guy is like, this is you're really selling an experience and any way you can layer on that experience, vacation kits, summer bundles. And I think ultimately as a parent, like that would have been the best souvenir to come back with kids.
2: Yep.
0: Got it.
2: And useful too, right?
3: Exactly.
2: Not just another piece of junk or like another stuffed animal that just gathers dust. Yeah.
0: Yeah.
2: Awesome. The brand's called Pigeon Toes. James Chambliss, thanks so much for calling in. Good luck.
0: Thank you, guys. It was a pleasure.
2: Thanks, man.
3: Thanks, James.
2: Appreciate it. Thanks. All right. We're going to take a quick break, but we'll be right back with another caller. Stay with us. I'm Guy Raz, and you're listening to The Advice Line right here on How I Built This.
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2: Welcome back to How I Built This. I'm Guy Raz, and today I'm taking your calls with Eric Ryan, who founded Method, Ollie, Welly, and so many more brands. Eric, you ready for our next call?
3: Let's get into it.
2: All right, let's bring in our next caller. Welcome to The Advice Line. You're on with Eric Ryan, co-founder of Method. Tell us your name, where you're calling from, and a little bit about your business.
8: Thank you, Guy, and thank you, Eric. My name is Ben Forrest, and I'm calling out of DeLand, Florida. and I'm the founder of Reserved for Humans, which is a brand that is exploring a new category in jewelry. And our first product is the Spire Pendant, which is a light-up crystal necklace that is designed to reveal the hidden textures and colors inside of natural stone. The Spire is the start to a broader line of illuminated jewelry, mm-hmm. with more designs currently in development.
2: Awesome. Ben, thanks for calling in. So it's a crystal that you wear around your neck, and it has like a light in it, like you flip a switch and a light goes on?
8: Yeah, currently you twist it to turn it on, and it has a very soft light that lasts surprisingly a long period of time, over a week straight, or you can use it sparingly.
2: Got it. And when did you launch this business?
8: I soft launched it last year in August. Mm-hmm. I say soft because I started with low quantity. The way it was machine designed allowed me to start small, kind of test the market, not go broke with the tooling and everything. Yeah.
2: And tell me, who are your customers?
8: So you would think music festivals, parties, everyone, that's their first thing is like, go to the music festivals. And actually, all of our marketing's on Meta right now because I can't go past my bandwidth. It's just me doing the marketing. And our customers are very, very diverse in age and culture and background. And it's just surprising to learn.
2: And how have you done so far in sales?
8: Yeah. So after soft launching, I kind of stress tested the ads and my high school friends and my mom just assembling these. And December, we did $92,000 in revenue.
2: $92,000 in December?
8: Yeah. Yeah.
2: Wow.
8: Yeah.
2: Have you replicated that since?
8: I actually turned everything off to go right to China. I spent 2 months there to get the assembly and work with factories and prepare for 3PL. Just now got back and starting to turn the ads back on and prepare to scale.
2: Wow. Okay. This is interesting. All right. We got a lot of questions for you, but before we get there, what's your question for us?
8: Yeah. So the Spire Pendant appears to be the first of its kind, and we've already seen early traction. My concern is that if this truly becomes a new category in jewelry, mainstream, like I really truly believe it will, larger companies with more resources and speed can come in, especially given its hardware. So should I raise outside capital now and expand the product line and build the brand around it, or just continue bootstrapping and don't listen to that little voice that's like, hurry up.
2: Got it. Okay. Eric Ryan, I want to bring you in here. Interesting product, $90,000 in 1 month. I mean, wow.
3: Now, Ben, what I love what you're doing is you're putting a fresh spin on jewelry. I mean, you're really creating digital jewelry. And jewelry has always been about expressing oneself. And what I love about the light approach is you're actually allowing people to express how they feel in that moment. And I think there's something really, really powerful in that. But you're also running the risk of becoming a one-hit novelty and also just getting, you know, run over by fast followers from China and Etsy. So I think being really thoughtful about how you build a brand around this and really laddering up to like, what is the big idea here? Because the big idea is not jewelry that lights up. I think the big idea is how this allows you to express yourself in a way that's always been inherent and true to jewelry, but it hasn't been done before. And you're just applying a modern approach to that. When people use the product, how do they really express what they love about it? What does it give them?
8: I think it kind of just scratches that itch, your inner child. And that sounds silly, but that's kind of how it started, is just the curiosity and the wonder behind this object, which you can assign meaning. And I think it also invites curiosity. So a lot mm-hmm. of people, they tell us they get so many compliments, and I see it myself wearing it. It just kind of stands out. So people are like, what is that? How does that light up? Is that a crystal? And it just like creates a moment by just wearing it too.
3: And then the capital question, have you started to talk to investors yet?
8: I haven't. One just kind of like saw our story one day, like in the midst of December, and I just jumped the gun and then like sent him some, and he apparently loved it. But I didn't want to seem desperate and like keep following up. I don't know when the right time is, and that's what brought me here.
3: Well, one thing I can tell you is the right time to raise money is when you don't need it. And you're also kind of solving an imaginary problem right now, which is to take capital or not take capital, but you don't know yet if you can even raise capital. And so my advice would be, don't worry about the decision to raise or not raise. I would start reaching out to investors and really go into those conversations, not trying to prove yourself, but really improve yourself. like going in and really listening and understanding. And then if you have an investor that really wants to move forward with you, then make the decision whether to take that investment. And the worst case is you don't need the capital yet. You want to keep bootstrapping it, but you've started to warm up an investor base. So when you do need the money, you're not starting cold.
2: Eric, you also, it's amazing how many categories you have experience in, and you built brands and you have experience in jewelry as well. How do you, I mean, it's, I'm putting you on the spot a little bit here, but how would you think about starting to build a brand around, you know, a light up crystal, around a pendant around your neck?
3: It's a really exciting challenge, but it's not an easy challenge. And that's why I was going back to like, it's how does this product make you feel when you wear it? And how does it allow you to express your feelings to other people? And I think in a lot of ways, you've kind of created the modern day mood ring. And if there's a way to be able to really build into it that you can express your mood or your energy on the spot through it, you know, like I said, jewelry's always been about expressing individuality and personality.
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1: Now that you have all of this sort of knowledge about, you know, how to run businesses, how to start them, and I'm wondering if you have another piece of advice for yourself, for like when you were talking to investors, you know, now that you're on the other side of the table, what would have been helpful for you to know that you know now?
2: You know, I think a common theme in almost everybody we heard today is just confidence. The hardest part is the mental game and that self-confidence to keep going when things get hard. And at the end of the day, you know, it's not the capital risk or the time risk. It's really your personal reputation risk and willing to put that out there. But it's the mind games. And I find too, as I've moved to the venture side, that's why I use the word coach. Like so much of my job is to just almost play therapist and really help people stay confident and focused on the right things in this journey. And that's the part I wish I had more help with in those early years.
1: Yeah. Awesome. Eric, thanks so much for coming back onto the show.
2: Always a pleasure, Guy.
1: That's Eric Ryan, serial entrepreneur and co-founder of Method, Ollie, and Welly, just to name a few of his brands. Thanks so much for listening to the show this week. You've just heard an excerpt. And if you want to hear the full episode of How I Built This, you can find the show wherever you get your podcasts. This episode was produced by Nora Gill with music composed by Ramtin Arablouei. It was edited by Casey Herman, and our audio engineer was Sina Lafredo. This hour of Planet Money and How I Built This was produced by Casey Herman. I'm Guy Raz, and you've been listening to How I Built This.
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0: From NPR and WBEZ Chicago, this is Wait, Wait, Don't Tell Me, the NPR News Quiz. I'm Bill Curtis.
1: And I'm Peter Sagal. It was very nice to have some royal visitors come by to help America celebrate our 250th birthday, but it was also a little awkward, like your ex coming to your anniversary party. We'll ask who stopped by to check on us, plus San Diego's legendary anchorman Ron Burgundy himself stops by to give his tips on staying classy, while our legendary anchorman Bill Curtis shows off his luxury dressing room.
0: It was designed so you don't ever have to leave if you don't want to.
1: We'll ask what really has all the comforts of home on our quiz coming up right after this hour's news.
2: Live from NPR News in Washington, I'm Nora Rahm. Spirit Airlines announced early this morning it's no longer in business and has canceled all its flights. Transportation Secretary Sean Duffy says ticketed passengers can look to some other airlines for help.
3: So United, Delta, JetBlue, and Southwest are capping their ticket prices for Spirit customers. It's going to vary between the airlines. You have to go to their websites to take advantage of these special offers. It is normally going to be about $200 for a one-way.

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1: What will be King Charles's favorite souvenir from his trip? Alzo Slade.
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1: Eugene Cordero.
3: A doggy bag from the Virginia potluck.
1: And Paula Poundstone.
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1: So thank you to Bill Curtis. Thanks also to Alzo Slade, Eugene Cordero, and Paula Poundstone. Thanks to Carolyn Satter and the staff and crew at the San Diego Civic Theater. Special thanks to Heather Milne-Barger and everybody at KPBS here in San Diego. And thanks to all of you for listening wherever you might be. I'm Peter Sagal, and Bill,
5: stay classy, San Diego. 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
0: 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We're looking forward to welcoming Ira Glass to the Academy of Music in the fall. 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It's 12 o'clock. 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

0: Today, the Fabulous 413 weekend is super busy. It's Free Comic Book Day. Started 24 years ago, shops and libraries around the country have given away millions of issues in the ensuing years. We chat with Exton Reader of Comics and More in East Hampton about this year's changes and the community connections this day brings. Speaking of community, it's Hampshire Pride today. Northampton has historically done it early, and we'll talk with some of the folks making this year's celebration happen. The Adams Theater will showcase the work of artists who are looking at grief and connection through the lens of dance. Bocatuya has been in residence honing a massive work called Yahaira Yahaira, and we'll speak with Omar Roman de Jesus, Rachel Seacrest, and Nina Moore about the importance of being given space and more. And on Sunday, folks will gather to celebrate the memory and work of a beloved member of the community lost. Nat Graves was a conduit for creation, and we'll talk with Kat Adler about the memorial Absence Presence that honors them at the Shea Theater in Turner's Falls. It's a fabulous weekend in the 413 after the news on 88.5 NEPM.
1: Live from NPR News in Washington, I'm Nora Rahm. Low-cost carrier Spirit Airlines ceased operations early this morning after more than 30 years. NPR's Joel Rose reports the company's disappearance could have far-reaching consequences for the aviation industry.
2: In a message posted online overnight, Spirit Airlines told its passengers not to go to the airport. Customers who bought tickets directly from Spirit will get an automatic refund, the airline said, while other airlines said they would cap fares for passengers who had tickets with Spirit. Spirit Airlines faced mounting financial pressure because of rising jet fuel prices, but its problems had been building for years. The airline filed for bankruptcy twice since 2024, and its market share had been shrinking. But even with a small footprint, consumer advocates say Spirit could still have an important effect on fares by providing added competition on the routes that it flew. Without Spirit, advocates worry that prices will go up for everyone. Joel Rose, NPR News, Washington.
1: A legal fight over access to the abortion pill mifepristone is likely headed to the U.S. Supreme Court. Yesterday, the Fifth Circuit Court of Appeals sided with Louisiana, blocking prescriptions through

0: telehealth appointments. Mary Ziegler is an expert in the legal history of abortion at UC Davis. She says the decision is causing shockwaves.
1: This is the most consequential, potentially in some ways, ruling we've had since Dobbs from a lower court. And that's going to require every politician to weigh in. And it doesn't really leave the Trump administration the option of doing nothing anymore.
0: The ruling means patients nationwide for now must receive the medication in person. Since Roe v. Wade was overturned, abortion pills by mail have become a key access point, even in states with bans. As President Trump has clashed with the German leader over the war in Iran, Germany's defense minister is downplaying the U.S. decision to withdraw 5,000 troops from Germany, roughly 14% of its presence within the next year. NPR's Rob Schmitz reports from Berlin.
2: German Defense Minister Boris Pistorius called the Pentagon's move an expected one, adding that if Germany is to remain transatlantic, it must strengthen the European pillar within NATO. A spokesperson for NATO said it was working with the U.S. to understand the details of the troop withdrawal and that it underscored the need for Europe to invest more in defense. The Pentagon's announcement would still leave more than 30,000 U.S. troops in Germany, reversing a buildup that began under President Joe Biden. Germany is undergoing an historic defense buildup and investment in response to Russia's invasion of Ukraine more than 4 years ago. Rob Schmitz, NPR News, Berlin.
0: British Prime Minister Keir Starmer says restrictions may be imposed on pro-Palestinian marches because of a rise in anti-Semitism in his country. Two Jewish men were wounded in a stabbing in London this week. You're listening to NPR News in Washington. Ghana is rejecting a proposed health agreement with the United States, part of an effort to replace the work of the now-shuttered U.S. Agency for International Development. Ghana's Data Protection Commission said it would require the sharing of sensitive health data, and it has privacy concerns. An appeals court in China has ruled in favor of a worker whose tech company replaced him with AI. NPR's Jennifer Pack reports the decision comes as Chinese leaders push industries to widely adopt the technology.
3: The tech worker was employed at an AI-related firm in the eastern Chinese city of Hangzhou. He earned close to $44,000 a year before AI took over his job. The company reassigned him to a lower-level position with a 40% pay cut. He refused, and the company ended his contract. A Hangzhou court has upheld an earlier ruling that the dismissal was unlawful. Lawyer Wang Xuyang, who is not connected to the case, told state-run news agency Xinhua, AI adoption doesn't automatically justify a company laying off a worker to cut costs. But corporate profits have been squeezed as the Chinese economy remains sluggish. Jennifer Pak, NPR News, Shanghai.
0: Seoul, South Korea held its third annual Power Nap contest today. Hundreds of people showed up at a park to compete. The city is trying to encourage its citizens to get more sleep in a place known for long work days and 24-hour shopping malls. The rules require participants come tired with a full belly and dressed as a sleeping beauty or prince. I'm Nora Rahm, NPR News.
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5: Welcome to the Fabulous 413 Weekend. I'm Khalees Smith, where we usually take another look at the fun things we explored during the week to jumpstart your weekend. But this week, we went to so many places and talked about so much stuff that today's show is almost entirely new. Later in the show, we'll remind you to support the queer community at Hampshire Pride, which is some connections to Free Comic Book Day in the area. And we'll talk with Exgen Reader of Comics and More in East Hampton about celebrating that today as well. We'll come together in Turner's Falls to be in community with the memory of a beloved art maker lost this winter at Absence Presence. And speaking of losses, in Adams, at the Adams Theater tonight, you have a chance to see a novel take on the stories behind infrastructure loss with dance company Boca Tuya.
6: We spend a lot of time in North Adams, but we don't spend nearly enough time in Adams Adams. It's like spending too much time with John Adams versus John Quincy Adams.
7: I want to say something in response to this, and yet I have nothing.
6: But we are at the Adams Theater in Adams with the president of the board and creative and artistic director of the theater, Ina Moore. We have spoken to you remotely before, but this is my first time in this wonderful theater.
8: It's way bigger than I was expecting somehow. Like, yeah, how this many place is huge.
6: How many people can fit in here?
9: This is designed for 380 people. At the current capacity of our ADA bathroom, we're accommodating 320 at the most, yeah.
6: And tell us how this all began.
9: So the theater that you're looking at, I know that we're still just on radio, but it was built in 1937 as a movie theater. It was the center of the town. It was the center of activity for 30 years. It shut down in 1967 and had not been actively open since then. Until about 5 years ago when I took over this project, it was just mind-boggling how big this movie theater is. It used to accommodate 700 people at its heydays. And then in this current form, we decided that we can expand the use of the theater in addition to showing film, but encompass and embrace more sorts of performing arts, but still bring it to become a town center again. And how do we do that? You know, in the last 5 years, every winter we were able to find money to renovate, you know, whether it's private investment, whether it's a grant, another grant. And then in the spring to the fall season, we just really pushed ourselves to program it. We started with 18 performances in 2023, and we're going to break 50 this year.
6: Excellent.
9: So it was still, you know, 6 months of performance, but so much more frequency that we're having stuff here every week.
8: How many of those performances are tied to residencies like the one we're going to talk about today?
9: Not that many. We support on average 3 residencies a year based on our current capacity. 50% of our program is what we call community engines. We do live music, comedy, variety shows, youth and family program for the people who live here year round. And the other 50%, we have 5 pillars. You know, I can go through all of them, but dance is one of them. And you know, we find that the space is so big and flexible that a lot of, you know, especially urban choreographers finding themselves really a lot of freedom, creative freedom and spatial freedom compared to cramped studio environment in the cities.
6: Yeah, because you're kind of New York City based and Adams based. And so the amount of space we have here in the Berkshires is phenomenal to so many artists, including when you go up the road to Massmoca. It's like so big, you don't even know what to do with all that space versus Greenwich Village, which is teeny tiny and everything's small.
9: And then our job as, you know, cultural makers, space makers, is to make these space to become productive space for active use, you know, for creative interpretation and for intersection between the visiting artists as well as the local communities.
6: Sweet. Well, why don't you introduce us to the dance company in residence that's been here for a couple weeks, and we'll hear about the performance this weekend.
9: Okay, sounds great.
6: Walking by the grand piano at the Adams Theater.
10: This is the first time that this is happening, this project, so I'm learning about how to speak about it.
6: Oh, cool.
10: So I like that you're...
6: We're glad to be your test model.
10: Okay, thank you, thank you.
6: We're your elevator for your elevator pitch. What's your name?
10: My name is Omar Roman de Jesus.
6: And you?
11: Rachel Seacrest.
6: And the name of your dance company?
10: Boca Tuya.
6: Tell us about what you've been working on here at the Adams Theater for a week and a half. Is that about it?
10: Yes, it's been a week and a half. We're working on our newest project called Yahaira Yahaira. It's a triptych. It's there's 3 parts of this. The first one is the 12 interviews that we conducted in Washington, D.C. about President Trump taking over the Kennedy Center and how that is affecting the arts landscape locally and nationally. Ouch.
11: Yeah.
10: So that
8: my immediate family lives in DC, so I have feelings about this that are connected to land and space too. It's not just him taking over the location, but like the access that location provided in a lot of ways to the local community.
11: Of course. Absolutely.
6: So how did you find the people that you wanted to interview about this?
10: Well, I actually got a residency at the Kennedy Center. And we applied with a whole different project, but once we got the residency and things started to happen and shift, we asked the people that gave us a residency if we could shift into this, which felt very risky, and I was very nervous about it. I was literally like, can we do this? the Kennedy Center, and they were really down for it, and they supported the entirety of the process, and they helped us find the people. There's dancers, there's choreographers, there's administrators, all different ages, all within dance. And what really made everything feel more crazy, for a lack of words, is that 1 week before we went to DC to conduct these interviews, the entire dance programming got fired, like literally 1 week before we got there. And we were like, what's going to happen? Is the residency still be able to take place? And they did it. They kept the whole thing going. They collaborated with other places in DC to like help us like to host the interviews. Yeah. So anyway, so all of that is happening. That's still in process. The next part, that's the first portion of the triptych. The second is it's a documentary which comes from these interviews. Like the cinematographer and the producer are going to go to DC and follow some of those people that we interviewed and follow them in their regular lives, and we'll see where that goes. And then finally, it's this that we're producing here with Gina and the Adams Theater. It's the dance portion. We've been working on it for, like you said, a week and a half. It's the very beginning. We're just testing ideas, and we're just so excited to be able to be in a theater. This is a luxury for artists, especially in dance, to start the process by being able to build the home for the dance and understand the parameters and what's possible, what's not possible, before we start creating movement. So that's been great, and this if as like as you can see here live, the stage is like, it's a road, it feels like a runway, and it goes all the way up into the ceiling. So there's this surreal element to it and fantasy. I feel like the core of like a relation between all of the parts is like this idea of preserving memory. The interview stems from that point or from that value. This is what I'm trying to portray with the dance itself. And so this is going to evolve for sure, but we're like, what if like everything that happens in this world is conversations that happens inside a car, whether you're in a road trip or in the way to work, or if there's an accident. We can hold like all these emotions of adventure and the everyday life, pedestrian feelings, and then also grief.
6: So it's like our road trip with you as dancers through all of these phases.
10: Yeah.
6: Love it.
8: Is this a triptych that we see all of the phases of at once?
10: Right now, all of the parts sort of like relates to each other. We're working with a music composer, Jesse Shanin. He's like a long-term collaborator. Love working with him. We are using some of the voice from the interviews and like integrating it into like the music and the stories that are being told, adjusting how they're being said. So like they feel like they're part of that conversation that is happening in a very particular place in the way somewhere. And then, of course, like, it's a creative world, so, like, we take the literal into, like, a more surreal, adventurous place.
6: Yep. So Saturday night, we'll only see part three of the triptych mostly here, are we going to see all? We're not going to see the whole thing, right?
10: Oh, no. Everything is in process. Okay. This is a big project, so this is going to take, like, over a year before we start seeing things that feel like in completed form. So we're just going to see vignettes and things that can give people a real sense of where this is going.
6: Will this eventually make its way back to the Kennedy Center as sort of an investigation into what has been going on at the Kennedy Center?
8: It's almost like they ain't got a dance department.
6: Well, I mean, they're still doing some things at the Kennedy Center, and it's still part of the Kennedy Center in some way. Like, is it funded by the residency that you had through the Kennedy Center? So why not go and Trojan horse it in the Kennedy Center?
12: We already did that, so I don't know if we can do it again. Just the first process, I think, was a little bit underground, a little bit hush-hush, mm-hmm. and we're using our personal emails to talk about this and not, you know. But there was already a little bit of subterfuge, so the whole thing is delicate, and we don't know how much we want to get into that. You know, we're sort of outside of it in a sense. So there's also that element of respecting it and understanding that it's not necessarily our space. to play with in that way.
9: So before talking about going back to Kennedy Center, we also can talk about perhaps having them back to show in Western Massachusetts, yeah, in the Berkshires, because in itself, this residency is a collaboration. First of all, a collaboration between the Adams Theater and Works in Process, which is a company in New York. They often present at the Guggenheim Museum, and they offer residencies to dance artists, choreographers, theater makers across the tri-state area. They have 12, I believe over a dozen now, off-site residency places. So we're one of the collaborators, and Works in Process pay the artists to come here to do the residency, where we can put in, you know, tech help, space help, and accommodation help. So it's a collaboration in itself. And then once they're here, you know, the Adams Theater is trying to get folks from Mass MoCA to come and see, get, you know, Jacob's Pillow, you know, Boca Tuya presented at Jacob's Pillow last summer. Mm-hmm. So having them to be a part of the in process, I guess, preview, feedback, critique, can keep taking the work, hopefully, into a fully developed state, right? Yeah.
6: Tell us about what the name of the piece means.
10: Yahaira, Yahaira. This is great because I keep forgetting mentioning that on the grants applications.
6: See, this is, yeah, we're working through the process with your workshop.
13: This is great. We're part of the process.
10: Yeah. But Yahaira, Yahaira is a name that it's given to a lot of people in Puerto Rico. I grew up with friends that were called that name, and there was a club. It was a gay club that was called Yahaira, and my friend that is older than me was telling me about it and how, like, that was the place where people, like, used to gather to, like, be able to, like, be themselves and free themselves. That place is closed, but when he told me about it, it really made me think about, like, this idea of, like, people gathering in a space that feels a little clandestine and a little, like, underground and a little, like, risky, but also, like, the place where you go and, like, can be yourself and celebrate each other. And Yahaira, Yahaira twice, just because it's, like, this idea of, like, rebirth.
6: We're really excited that this is kind of being fomented here alongside New York City and Washington, D.C., but like in our backyard in the Berkshires here at the Adams Theater. So don't break a leg, but have a great show.
14: They say merde.
6: Merde. Merde. Merde. Merde. Are we allowed to say that? I think so.
14: Yeah, merde is good luck in dance.
6: It's a swear in French. Tony Dodd?
14: Yes. It's French. They don't care.
15: Kill him. Boca Tuya performs the current iteration of Yahaira, Yahaira tonight, May 2nd at the Adams Theater. Tickets available online and at the door, and find information about all of the artists and events the theater brings to the North Berkshires year-round through their website. It's Pride in Northampton, and the parade is already underway, but we'll chat with some of the Hampshire Pride team about what's happening in Paradise City today. We'll also come together to grieve a beloved member of the arts community at the Shea Theater for the event Absence Presence. But first, to indulge in the fun pastimes of now as we talk about Free Comic Books Day with Extern Reader of Comics and More. 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
18: 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We're now on YouTube. On The Rundown with Carrie Saldo, we debrief the latest Western Mass news with local changemakers and journalists. If you missed The Rundown from NEPM yesterday, it's on every Friday morning, you can catch it anytime on YouTube. Fabulous 413 continues, funded by Cerner Heating, delivering propane in the blue and yellow trucks and offering the Cerner Switch, including pulling the permit and switching out the tank.
15: Welcome back to the Fabulous 413. Free Comic Book Day began in 2002, inspired by Baskin-Robbins Free Scoop Day. The event has usually been held on the first Saturday in May and is often cross-promoted with the release of the first big-budget superhero film of the summer. According to Diamond Comic Distributors, over 2,000 stores participated in the very first Free Comic Book Day and gave away more than 2 million comic books from four publishers, which grew to almost 30 publishers and about 6 million comics given away a mere 10 years later.
19: But the event has grown far beyond just comics. as while giving out free comic books on Free Comic Book Day, participating retailers often run additional activities, including creator signings, prize raffles, cosplay events, charity drives, karaoke, art exhibitions, and much, much more. The event quickly grew to become a major celebration of comic book culture.
20: And one of the local purveyors participating in this year's Free Comic Book Day is Comics and More in East Hampton. And here to talk about Free Comic Book Day 2026 is Christian Reeder. Thank you so much for joining us.
21: Thrilled to be here. Hi.
20: Hi. So how many times has Comics and More done Free Comic Book Day?
21: I believe every time. The store predates my owning. My predecessor, Andy Curdo, had been running the store for many years, and I can't remember a time when we didn't do Free Comic Book Day. And since I took over the store in 2014, every year. And each year, except for last year, each year it has been a record-breaking sales day of all time. Each year is the strongest day of that year. And for like 9-10 years running, until last year when it rained, each year beat the previous year's record, which was really rad.
19: It's cool because it's Free Comic Book Day. You'd think it would be More for Sale Comic Book Day or something like that. That would cause you to go that far into the black. But I guess it's great one way or the other. Come in for the free comic book and buy a couple extra ones.
21: There's a lot of programming going on that day.
19: What are the free comic books that might be available for Free Comic Book Day this year?
21: There's so many of them. There's like 40 plus, almost 50 different free comic books from all different types of publishers: DC Comics, Marvel Comics, Image, Dark Horse, Judge Dredd, Conan the Barbarian, all sorts of stuff. Right. That's really exciting. And there's great kids books too. Garfield, Stitch from Lilo and Stitch, and a number of other books.
20: What was your very first, like, not necessarily as someone who's in charge of Comics and More, but like just as a person who enjoys comic books, what was the first free comic book day like for you?
21: It was awesome. Do you remember in Northampton when Pride would be held behind Thorns for years?
19: It's there again.
21: I did not realize that. I thought it was at the fairgrounds. Oh, that's fun. At the time, though, the parade would go by Modern Myths and then turn at the main intersection in Northampton. And right there next to what used to be a 7-Eleven was the Comics and More in Northampton for decades. At the time, I could visit multiple comic book stores and just run into really cool queer people everywhere I went. It felt like a city party that was kind of a unique experience, because like not everyone knew that it was Free Comic Book Day. I knew that it was Northampton Pride, though, and it was lovely. It was just a really, really lovely experience.
19: Especially because so many of the superhero stories in comic books are celebrating the differences amongst us and highlighting them in a positive way, which I think is what's so great about comic books and comic book heroes.
20: We're talking with Christian Reeder of Comics and More about Free Comic Book Day, which is today, Saturday. What about like libraries participating? Because that's one of the other thing that I thought was really cool about how this evolved, is that like it started in comic book stores for sure, but then like bookstores started getting involved and then libraries started getting involved. Is the East Hampton Library also involved this year? Did you help them out with it?
21: Oh yeah, definitely. One of the Free Comic Book Day pop-ups that we have. So is the Montague Library System.
19: Yes.
21: Both places will be having free comics as well. We love working with libraries. East Hampton Public Library has been very, very good to us over the years. Very supportive, very generous. There is also a part of me that would like free comics to be a non-transactional experience for some folks. So the libraries allow us to do that. Take out the aspect of now you have to buy something of it and create community and reach out.
19: Yeah, Free Comic Book Day every day at the library.
21: That's right.
19: Think about it. There was a time when comic books were disparaged as reading material, so it's fun that libraries have embraced Free Comic Book Day. Have you seen that transition in your own lifetime, Christian?
21: Absolutely.
19: Where maybe you got in trouble for reading comic books when you should have been reading something else, but now people will be just glad that you're reading at all, I would imagine.
21: I mean, when I was in high school, I'd skip lunch and then at the end of the week spend that money on comic books. And I'm not recommending anybody else do that. Like your grades might, you know, crash after lunch. But I needed more money for comic books and that was where I could find it. And, you know, here I am now.
1: Sacrifices get made. Right.
21: And I mean, we've also done in-person visits at local schools and other nonprofit organizations talking with kids about graphic novels and comic books. What's the coolest part to me is when I was growing up reading them, I never thought of myself as like a geek or dork or anything. I just liked reading. They're my books. When we've gone to do in-person events at local schools and stuff, there's no being like, kids, have you heard about comic books? They can be about anything. No, they already grew up with it. With the movies and TV, comic books are very different than when I was growing up. There's so many great, great books for younger readers and for readers of all ages. It's very, very cool. I don't have kids, but we dedicate like a third of our store's square footage to our young readers section, and it's worth it. Not just because like we like having families in, but like some families in East Hampton have asked us if we would be like a place their kids could go as they started getting older, because they knew they could like stop by the comic book store because it was safe, and like if they needed something, we would be like, when people reach out to us like that is like one of the most meaningful like incredible experiences of doing this. And it took time to figure out how to. Now that we do, we love working with the schools and the libraries and families, and that's a lot of what I'm looking forward to this weekend, actually. Because so Free Comic Book Day is not free for retailers. I'm spending between like 25 cents to 60 cents per comic. Now, they are greatly reduced from what I would be selling any other time of the year. But, like, we have thousands of comics to give away, and that, you know, adds up. Some stores have said in the past that, like, because you have to pay for the free comics to distribute, and then they kind of get, like, cynical about it and say, like, customers are only, like, taking the free comics and, like, leaving. And that is not what we've ever seen. It is a day of community. It is a day of like us getting to really see not just our regulars, but more casual and like more occasional guests. And that is all right. It is great to see our support and reconnect with customers year after year. We set it inside and outside so we can fit even more people. And outside in our parking lot, we also are going to have a bunch of guests tabling.
2: Let's talk about some of those, too, because you've got some local comic artists coming. You've got the Present Brook Project coming, like all of those things to kind of build more community. But like, yeah, talk about some of the guests that are going to be at Comics and More this Saturday for Free Comic Book Day.
21: Great. I'd love to. We're going to have our friend John York. He will be appearing as the Mighty Thor for pictures. Nice. And, you know, whimsy. And we'll also be having my predecessor, Andy Curto, will be tabling the Books Through Bars Prison Book Project. And local author G. Michael Dobbs. He used to be the publisher for The Reminder, I think.
22: Yes, a regular guest on the Rundown here on NEPM as well.
21: He's awesome. Yes. We're really excited to have him. And then for artists, we have Brett Kelly, who's actually tabled with us for years. He's great. You should look him up. And also Tanner Ogle. He's a local cartoonist and comics artist. And tag name OMG0, a new artist to us that'll be bringing some really great art. There is no AI art at this. I promise you that.
22: I love that.
21: Yeah, we're not that store. We're the other one. Also, there are sales. And one other thing, we always continue to offer the free comic books and sales on Sunday as well. Mostly because don't make me put these free comic books away somewhere. I do not need another paper brick in my tomb of comic books that, like, are all, like, free. But we don't. This is not my first rodeo, so, like, there's a way to do this smoothly. And that's with people coming out and getting these free comics that I want to give them. We're going to have a lot of cool stuff out. Posters, pins, comics, stuff you don't always see. And it's going to be rad. It's going to be a really fun party. And we can't wait to see everybody.
0: So Diamond Comics used to run, like, used to be, like, the company kind of behind Free Comic Book Day. Right? Diamond Comics declared bankruptcy last year. How does this run now? Like, or
21: somebody bought the brand.
0: Oh, really?
21: Yeah,
22: for Free Comic Book Day?
21: Yeah, someone just bought the brand. It was a kind of choppier rollout than it has in previous years. Our librarian partners had kind of assumed that it just wasn't going to happen anymore. I mean, it was right down to the wire that the publishers finally decided to tell us what the plan was, which then meant, you know, a lot of running around to try to reconnect with the libraries and make sure that we're all still doing the thing we want to do.
22: Christian, what was the first comic book that you fell in love with that made you want to, I guess, dedicate your life and career to comic books?
21: I never really dreamed of entrepreneurship, honestly. I started reading comics, like, as I started reading at all, because my older brother was into comic books. So, like, I don't, like, it's hard to come up with, like, a, like, origin point, because, like, they're just a really big part of my life.
22: You need an origin story. That's the best part of most comic stories.
21: Well, you know, I'm a Wolverine fan, and for a very long time, we didn't get to know what Wolverine's origins were.
22: Christian Reeder is from Comics and More in East Hampton. It is Comic Book Day, but why not make it a weekend and enjoy some great, fun, adventuresome reading? Thanks so much,
21: Cheers.
22: Christian.
21: Thank you for having me on.
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0: Welcome back to the Fabulous 413, a memorial event for Nat Graves, a beloved member of the creative community of Western Mass, is being held this Sunday, May 3rd, at the Shea Theater in Great Falls.
1: Nat moved to East Hampton in 2022 with their spouse Taylor, where they immediately immersed themselves in many of the vibrant arts communities across the valley. Nat was a doer and a maker, the kind of person who was just as comfortable building a set or filming a performance as they were stepping into the spotlight. Through uplifting other artists, offering encouragement, support, and organizational skills to many people and projects, Nat became inseparable from the artistic communities that they fostered.
0: The memorial event is this Sunday at the Shea from 4:30 to 6:30, and donations can be made in Nat's honor in support of 33 Holly, a project of the Northampton. I can't believe I started crying this early into it. Gosh, darn it.
1: How are we going to do this?
0: I don't know. We're going to figure it out. A project of the Northampton Community Arts Trust. And with us to remember Nat Graves is artist, dancer, actor, multifaceted performer, and my dear friend, Kat Adler, who is talking to us across the street from the Shea right now at Upper Bend, where they work. But the story of what happened to Nat is a huge tragedy that I can't even begin to start to process, and is difficult for anybody who knew them. But for those who didn't, Kat, you were very close as a collaborator and friend with Nat.
1: How did you meet them?
2: Nat and I met in our freshman year of college in Salt Lake City, Utah, where we studied modern dance at the University of Utah. So I'm originally from Massachusetts and went out west. And so when we were 18 years old, we began this journey of building artistic practice together. Then in 2022, I noticed that they were posting from East Hampton, and I said, "What in the world are you doing here?" And so we were able to rekindle that friendship that then turned into lots of working partnerships within the artistic communities that we're both a part of.
0: And what's interesting about this is that Nat was a board member of the Northampton Community Arts Trust, which is housed at 33 Holly in Northampton, which is a mission to bring all sorts of arts to the community of Northampton. The fundraiser for it is happening at the Shea, which has a similar and shared vision. But Nat did performances through both of those organizations. You want to talk a little bit about Nat's work at the Community Arts Trust as well as at the Shea?
2: Yeah, Nat, working with the Arts Trust in Northampton, was trying to bring awareness to the space in all of the ways it's being used and sort of create it as a community hub and as a cultural hub. One of my favorite events that they did was bringing a punk band from Boston to the space, and just to see that space activated in a way that we haven't seen in Northampton in a little bit of a time felt so exciting, both, you know, between cleaning up the garden space in the back and facilitating lots of arts events from the galas to small intimate performances. They were always bringing people together. And then as far as our relationship with the Shea goes, they joined a happening in our year three and really ignited that whole process into another level. We had two prior years, and then when they joined for the Metamorphoses theme, they brought dancers to the Shea Theater, and so having that sense of movement and that weaving thread throughout the building just brought everything together. And as you mentioned, they were not just a performer, they were a maker and a doer as well. So long, long, long nights at the Shea, hanging black paper and silks and all the things that make our installations become another world, they wove their magic in as well.
0: We got to take a glimpse at the productions the last 2 years of a happening at the Shea and see what had been going on. And the theme this past year was based around Animal Farm. And on a personal note, my wife and my son were doing an Animal Farm themed educational element surrounding a happening. And both you, Kat, and Nat came and spoke to them about the impact of that book and the influence on a happening. So it leaves a gaping hole in our family and artistic family's heart as well.
2: Yeah, they were always so concerned with political justice, and we were so excited to be able to talk to the youth about, you know, what does make propaganda and how to look out for it and how to be aware of your surroundings and making sure that you're not being overly influenced by something that you might not be aware of towards negative behavior. They were just always looking out for other people. They had a joy and a love of sharing, whether that was within whimsy or within the more serious, you know, gravity of our society.
1: part of this celebration is going to be a video collection of Knott's work. What did you get to rediscover about their art in putting that together?
2: It's a beautiful question. Thank you. Yeah, there's just so much joy in every articulation that they make. And I've been watching videos of them that are now spanning 16 years of our friendship. And the Knott that I knew back in 2009 is just the same, if not evolved, Knott that was here in our valley. There's an exuberance that exudes from them, and it's just hard not to feel light and buoyant when you watch them. Their artistry was not just about them. They really drew in the audience to be in a fully present moment, which I find rare these days. Even in their friendship, you know, you always knew that you were important when you were talking with them. They kept that eye contact, not looking over their shoulder to see who was coming in next. You felt special, and that's exactly what their artwork was. Very, very special.
0: We're speaking with artist Kat Adler about a memorial event that will be held for Knott Graves, who passed away just a few months ago. It'll be this Sunday, May 3rd, at 4:30 to 6:30 at the Shea Theater. It is a benefit for the Northampton Community Arts Trust. Knott was an important creator both at the Shea and the Community Arts Trust. We mentioned some of the video installations. What else will be part of this event on Sunday, Kat?
2: I'm really looking forward to the first hour, which we're calling a meet and weep session. We have a lot of activities planned, including paper crane folding and repotting plants to honor some of Knott's more dexterous hobbies. And then in the downstairs lobby, we have a Mnemosyne's temple. Mnemosyne is the goddess of memory. And so we will have places for people to share their memories and also hear those personal stories that folks in our community are ready to just welcome other folks with. And we want people to get a real portrait of who they were, which is not one thing, but so, so many.
1: It almost sounds like a happening in and of itself, which is seems like the most fitting tribute.
0: It really does.
2: Yeah, that's kind of how we decided to plan it alongside with Taylor, their spouse. We really wanted people to feel immersed because, again, that's how they would welcome you into their own space. So we'll have costumes and props that they created for the past 3 years that are happening also on display. And then in the main theater, we'll have folks from their various communities speaking about their work and friendship, as well as performances by Cloud Belly. And then we're going to cap it off with a dance celebration on the dance floor, because that's where we knew Natalie the best.
0: Kat Adler, the title of this memorial and fundraiser is Absence and Presence. And Knott did pass away, as we mentioned, but talk about the title. Why did you decide to call this fundraiser and memorial Absence Presence?
2: Yeah, we decided that within their absence from the community, what it has offered is an opportunity for us to become more fully present, and that the reverberations of their work are not going to be lost. Something that I've spoken a lot with Taylor about is that whether or not you knew Knott in life, if you were a part of this artistic community, you were more than likely affected by them, and certainly affected by them now. So just trying to give an opportunity for us to find their presence, and they do feel so close to us who have known them, despite their absence in this corporeal form.
1: Kind of along those lines, because I'm looking at the places that Knott was participating, not just in the Northampton Community Arts Trust, but like Dances in the Orchard and the Happening and like various other places. Has it allowed you to connect with those other organizations in a way that leans into that collaboration beyond this memorial?
2: Absolutely. And I think that that was their greatest gift that we get to continue to benefit from, is that we often feel, because of the physical distance, that there is a divide in these communities. And Knott was someone who really dedicated time to bringing those together. So we've been able to absolutely connect with those communities more just in planning this event. But again, those will reverberate out into future collaborations. I think one of my greatest joys in life was to see Knott fall in love with a community that I had immersed myself in. And we were both in a dedicated pattern of bringing those communities ever closer together.
0: I'll also say, as somebody who's part of the leadership of the nonprofit arts organization, the Shea Theater, it feels really good to be able to support another nonprofit arts organization just 25 minutes away in the Community Arts Trust of Northampton. It shows just how close an artistic community we are here in Western Massachusetts. And I think it's a perfect way to honor Nat's legacy. So it really truly is an honor to be a part of it, and even in a small way.
2: Absolutely. We talked a lot about what resiliency in community actually means, and I think this is the kind of action that the actionable steps that move us forward and keep us tethered to each other, not just in moments of tragedy, but continually in moments of joy. And I think that the artistic sphere that they dedicated themselves to is something that makes us stronger within all of our communities.
1: Thanks for allowing food to be a part of this, by the way.
0: And Stone Soup. Stone Soup is a great organization in and of itself in making sure people have enough to eat, and has also been a part of a happening in the past.
2: Absolutely. We're so lucky to have so many organizations that are uplifting us in this moment. And I think, again, it just shows what we can do when we reach out and we say, hey, we're here, you're here, how can we work together? And that does embody the spirit that Nat brought to so much of their life.
0: The event is called Absence Presence. It's a memorial and fundraiser in honor of Natalie Graves. It will be held this Sunday, May 3rd, 4:30 to 6:30 at the Shea Theater in Turner's Falls, Great Falls. It is a fundraiser for the Community Arts Trust at 33 Holly. Both of these organizations that are supporting the arts were important to Nat, and we've been joined by artist Kat Adler. Thank you so much for sharing some of Nat's art and story with our listeners, and we'll see you on Sunday.
2: Thank you guys so much for having me. I look forward to sharing the tears and the dancing.
1: Find more information about Absence Presence through the Shea Theater's website, including some of the other organizations and events that Nat Graves made a part of their life. And now to turn towards joy fully and another event where dancing is definitely taking center stage for many of the festivities, we'll talk Hampshire Pride next. 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
6: And let me know if I'm being too tongue-in-cheek.
0: If it gets too inappropriate, we'll just edit it out. But we like to walk that edge. Or at least I do.
1: Yeah, it's
0: I love edging.
1: It's
0: Welcome back to the Fabulous 413. Next Saturday, May 2nd, is Hampshire Pride, one of the first Pride celebrations of the year in the whole nation, bringing parades, performances, makers, revelry, and more to the streets of Northampton and beyond. Hampshire Pride is committed to creating a space where people of all genders, gender expressions, sexual orientations, races, and ages can come together in a day of queer joy.
1: Hampshire Pride is also the volunteer-led organization that assembles the many festivities of that day, having risen phoenix-like after the pandemic from proverbial ashes, and we are joined by the captain of that rainbowed vessel, Clay Pearson, as well as Jay Kehoe, safety coordinator, and Colleen Jordan, drag stage coordinator.
0: Clay, let's start where we have started every other time you've been in here. Let us describe to the listener who's only listening what you're wearing.
6: I have a really subtle outfit on this year.
7: Muted.
6: Yes, muted. It is a dusty pink sequined full coverage suit.
0: And
6: of course the subtle 7-inch stilettos.
0: They look great with this. You know, you have to keep it simple. You can't bring out all the bells and whistles for every outfit. For those who haven't been following this, we mentioned in the intro about how Pride almost went away in Northampton. It has for years and decades really been an iconic, important part of what Northampton is all about, and you and your cohort revived it.
6: Yeah, so Northampton started Pride before Pride Month was a thing. Pride Month was actually brought into place by Bill Clinton signing it into the National Registry in 1999 on the 30th anniversary of Stonewall. Stonewall was in June, and that's why it became Pride Month in June. In 1982 was the first Pride March run by Gala in Northampton, and it was in response to some, let's say, family-focused anti-queer legislation that was produced in 1981 and 82. And they had their first march on May 15th, and after that they moved it up a little bit earlier so they could get all of the local colleges to be included. And ever since then, it's been the first Saturday of May. And so we end up being this de facto New England kickoff to Pride.
0: It will happen again on Saturday, May 2nd. The parade, I believe, kicks off at 11 Shelburne Field, and then comes right through downtown Northampton Crafts Avenue and kind of empties out behind near Thorne's Marketplace.
7: Yeah.
0: Colleen?
7: The end of the parade marches right into the vendor festival area, where there will be 130 tents of vendors.
0: Excellent.
7: And at 1 o'clock after the parade, we kick off the main stage with a rally with some political speakers and getting people gathering together. And then there's a whole set of programs straight through 6 p.m. on the main stage. And then over on the drag stage, which is right between the back of Thorne's Marketplace and the parking garage, we've got drag performers from 2 p.m. to 6 p.m. We've got 20 performers each doing two sets. So it's 4 hours of drag of wonderful local performers that you can hang out, maybe eat some food, grab a spot, watch a few numbers, and walk around and come back and watch more.
0: Jay Kehoe, you are the safety coordinator for Pride. And I know that the history of Pride in Northampton started with people marching down the street with paper bags over their head because they were afraid they would be outed and lose their jobs, say, in the school system, etc. What are some of your roles in 2026 when it comes to Pride and safety?
8: The whole purpose of me pursuing that position for our safety marshals and to coordinate that aspect of the parade is because of how sacred it is. There are so many valid reasons to protest, and I want to do whatever I can to make sure that that goes off without a hitch in the safest way, because nobody should have to hide.
9: Are there different things you have to consider for keeping the parade safe as opposed to keeping like the vendor area safe and the drag area safe?
8: There's always general concerns, but I mean, we are very confident in how we control and handle and we train our safety marshals to make sure that everybody is safe and there's eyes on everything going on together.
6: Yeah, we also take a multi-layer response to safety and security.
8: Absolutely.
6: So, you know, it starts off with bomb-sniffing dogs, because that's the place we're in this world.
0: Wow.
6: To, you know, the police force that helps us shut down the roads accordingly, to safety marshals, and then on to our own volunteer staff, as well as Roar, let's say, to protect and shield with their umbrellas. So it's a multi-layered, full plan.
7: I also think about the arc you brought up earlier, how in original parades, people wore bags over their head for fear of being fired from school positions in particular, which I know is a huge thing in the teaching community. And now we have how many schools, Clay, marching in the parade with GSAs?
6: It's 20% of the parade is
0: wow.
6: GSAs.
0: Gay straight alliances.
6: Yes.
0: Yeah.
6: Mm-hmm. Yeah. And some of them don't go by GSA because political choices. But yeah, there's
7: allied organizations.
6: 20-ish of our 100 parade groups are school groups or children's groups.
9: That's wonderful.
0: Yeah. And we're speaking about Hampshire Pride, which will once again take to the streets of Northampton on Saturday, May 2nd, with a parade that starts at 11 and then a rally and a lot of fun partying that's happening behind Thorne's throughout the afternoon. And then there are events that sprawl out into the evening that are associated with Hampshire Pride as well. Should we talk a little bit more about some of the adult things that are happening later that evening?
9: Put your gay kids to bed and go out.
6: Yes. So Hampshire Pride is in downtown Northampton, and nightlife is always struggling, it seems, you know, post-pandemic. And so we've been partnering with different groups to try to promote and cross-promote the nightlife in Northampton that's willing to support Hampshire Pride. And so some of those places are Telus and Satellite Bar is going to be hosting the Host dance party. The name of the party is actually Host.
7: Yes.
0: They're going to host the host.
6: It's hosted by the Sisters Christian.
7: Hosted by Christian.
6: Yes, by the Sisters Christian. And half of the Sisters Christian, Christiana, was actually a judge at our fundraiser that was last Friday. And then also Fitzwillies and Toasted Owl are going to be hosting a variety of drag brunches as well as dance parties and social drinking in the afternoon and evening. Who else? Oh, also Euphoria Unbound is going to be hosting something at Holly Street at the Northampton Center for the Arts. They're going to have burlesque. They're going to have DJs. There's going to have dancing. It's a menagerie of amazingness there.
7: Mm-hmm. Yeah, lots of drag, lots of local performers, huge range of performers over several hours in that space at Northampton Center of the Arts.
9: Talk about the curation of your vendors and your drag show, because like you do have a lot.
7: We put out a call for performers and people fill out the application, and then we look at balancing the show. We want drag, queens, kings, things, and everything in between aimed at a all-ages performance. Is a little bit different than some other venues, so people do unique and different shows or very different styles between Act 1 and Act 2, which is exciting to see because some folks do more cosplay recognizable characters for an all-ages audience. Other people do what they're known for and their top number, and other people get experimental. So it's really cool to balance the show and look at who are seasoned performers, what do they stand for, and what are new and upcoming people who are looking for an opportunity to show off their craft. So pulling that together is exciting, and I feel like really unifying from different areas of Western Massachusetts and different styles. Do you want to speak about pulling the vendors together?
6: Oh, yeah. So the vendors, the big push this year for vendors was we bought 130 brand new tents, and they're all going to be striped along the parking lot in Armory Street, and they'll all be numbered so you know how to get where you're going. you can look at the map and say, oh, I need to go to 110 because that's the information booth. The first year it was pulling teeth to get people to sign up, and the second year it was they knew what it was but they were late. This year, like, we've actually sold out a month prior, so like, oh my goodness, I don't have to do these last minute vendor, oh, I can squeeze you in, oh, but you don't want this color tent, let me get you moved around, you know. So those are the things that I've been focusing on. But there's all sorts of vendors. We've got food vendors and a space for us to eat around in the little park that's between the parking garage and Thorne's Marketplace, as well as we have all sorts of local queer artists, as well as, you know, the community services. So, you know, different, you know, health organizations are going to be there giving out pamphlets and stuff about community organizing, not to mention, you know, various businesses that maybe not queer owned but want to show the support for the queer community will be there as well. And so 130 tents full of vendors. Very exciting.
0: Hampshire Pride returns to Northampton Saturday, May 2nd. You can find all the details at hampshirepridema.com. And we have been joined by Clay Pearson, who revived Hampshire Pride after the pandemic and has been at the helm since then, as well as Jake Kehoe.
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0: The Fabulous 413 is funded by DSP Shows, presenting the Brad Meldow Trio with Felix Mosholm and Jorge Rossi at the Academy of Music Theater in Northampton, May 17th. 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
0: And that's ahead at 2 o'clock following Hidden Brain, which is next on WFCR, FM, and HD Amherst, 640 AM WNNZ Westfield, W242 AT Williamstown, W254 AU Great Barrington, W252 BG Lee, W291 CH Pittsfield, and W266 AW North Adams. 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
10: Empathy is the understanding that someone else's world is just as real as yours.
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11: The feeling that comes from an impact doesn't last, and frankly, most of the time, pulling off having an impact doesn't work. So it's a very risky business to decide that's the only way my life is meaningful.
4: Charting the many paths to meaning. 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
12: Live from NPR News in Washington, I'm Nora Rahm. A federal appeals court is restricting access to one of the most common means of abortion. It's blocking the mailing of mifepristone, one of the medications used for abortion or for the treatment of miscarriages. The Food and Drug Administration had allowed the pills to be mailed after an online or phone consultation. The decision is expected to be appealed to the Supreme Court. NPR's Selena Simmons-Duffin reports it will affect the entire U.S.
13: This is a really big deal. First of all, a decision from a panel of judges in New Orleans changed how Americans all over the country can access an FDA-approved medication. That's unprecedented. In terms of abortion access, this severely restricts access in states with abortion bans, but it also affects people in states like California, Maryland, Massachusetts, who have come to rely on telemedicine too.
12: NPR's Selena Simmons-Duffin. Early voting for Louisiana's primary elections begins today. This is just days after the Supreme Court found the state's redrawn congressional map unconstitutional. NPR's Ashley Lopez reports.
14: Because of the ruling, state officials suspended the elections for Louisiana's House seats. That's even though more than 100,000 absentee ballots have already been sent out to voters, and those ballots contain the slate of House races. Ballots that will be used during early voting in Louisiana will also feature these candidates. However, state officials sent notices to early voting sites that even though voters will have those races on their ballots, barring a successful lawsuit, those votes will not be counted. The other contests in the primary, including a closely watched Senate race, will continue on as normal. The last day of voting in

0: You know, we had Lydie Klotz on Hidden Brain some years ago, and that episode has stuck with me ever since. And his thesis is that whenever we're trying to do something in our lives, our instinctive approach is always to add, to do something more, to increase what we're doing, to add the extra note in a score of music, to add the extra ingredient in a dish that we're cooking, to always think of addition rather than subtraction, whereas very often it is subtraction that gets us to the person and the place we want to be.
1: It is indeed. You know, Georgia O'Keeffe, an artist, it's in elimination that things become available. The biggest decision you make as an artist is to decide what not to include. It's about getting more out of. In fact, probably the life you're already in is full of more meaning-making, full of more aliveness, if you have the tricks, the wherewithal, and particularly the mindsets necessary to see it, to attend to it, and to get it from it. So we really want to free people up. We want people to be free to get what's already there.
0: The poet Mary Oliver famously asked, "What is it you plan to do with your one wild and precious life?" It's a wonderful question. It can prompt us to dream big, to ask if our ambitions are equal to our potential. But it's also the kind of question that can make us feel that whatever we do is not enough. If one lifetime cannot contain all that we can do, surely our hopes and dreams will always be far greater than our accomplishments. Doesn't that set us up for a lifetime of feeling like we are not measuring up, not doing enough? For a lifetime of unhappiness? When we come back, how to root our dreams and ambitions in the soil of what is possible. You're listening to Hidden Brain. I'm Shankar Vedantam. This is NPR.

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11: heart disease and cancer or neurodegenerative diseases. 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
3: On the show today, a guide to being a super ager. 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
12: Live from NPR News in Washington, I'm Nora Rahm. A ruling from a federal appeals court in Louisiana has ended telemedicine access to the abortion pill Mifepristone all over the country, for now. As NPR's Selena Simmons-Duffin reports, this is the first time since Roe v. Wade was overturned that blue states that support abortion access have new restrictions.
13: Louisiana challenged the Food and Drug Administration over a rule that allows patients to be prescribed mifepristone through telemedicine. The state argued that remote access undermined their abortion ban. The Fifth Circuit Court of Appeals agreed and issued a ruling to immediately put back a requirement that people go in person for the medication. That affects people all over the country, including in states that protect abortion access. The Reproductive Freedom Alliance, a coalition of 23 governors, wrote in a statement, quote, "We are taking immediate action to protect patients and providers in our states, and we will pursue every legislative, executive, and legal avenue available," unquote. Selena Simmons-Duffin, NPR News.
12: Early this morning, after 34 years, Spirit Airlines went out of business. The budget airline announced it's canceled all flights and customer service is no longer available. Transportation Secretary Sean Duffy says passengers holding Spirit tickets should contact other airlines and soon.
14: If you're a Spirit passenger, well, you have an airline that ceased operations, so you have to book a ticket in the next day or two. And so the other airlines are responding to that by providing beneficial booking opportunities and pricing opportunities. But again, you have to do it sooner rather than later. Have your confirmation number ready and your proof of payment, and the airlines will step up and give you better pricing.
12: The airline has struggled with higher costs and mounting debt since the COVID pandemic. Its situation has worsened with the rise in jet fuel prices, which have roughly doubled since the start of the war with Iran. Britain's prime minister is reaffirming the UK will not be drawn into playing an offensive role in the Iran war. Vicky Barker reports.
15: Despite

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4: Today on Freakonomics Radio, Judy Faulkner founded Epic Systems in 1979. 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
5: I think most of us who work here would hesitate to go to a place that doesn't have our software because they realize it does help save lives.
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4: 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That's coming up on Freakonomics Radio right after this hour's news.
2: Live from NPR News in Washington, I'm Nora Rahm. The German defense minister is downplaying the Pentagon's decision to withdraw about 5,000 American troops from Germany. He says it was expected. NPR's Greg Myrie reports the drawdown comes as tensions rise between President Trump and German leaders over the war in Iran.
6: The Pentagon says the move follows a thorough review of U.S. forces in Europe. Around 35,000 American troops are currently based in Germany, the largest U.S. military presence in Europe, and one of the biggest in any country outside the U.S. The drawdown is slated to take place over the next 6 to 12 months. The Pentagon gave no information on where the troops might be sent. German Chancellor Friedrich Merz said this week that, quote, the Americans clearly have no strategy for ending the war in Iran. President Trump fired back, saying the German leader should worry more about his country and stop interfering in the Iran war. Greg Myrie, NPR News, Washington.
2: China is instructing its citizens not to comply with new U.S. sanctions announced this week on Chinese oil refiners, after the U.S. says the refiners were buying Iranian oil. NPR's Emily Fang reports.
7: China's Commerce Ministry said for the sake of national security, the U.S. sanctions would not be enforced. Before the war, most of Iran's oil ended up at small private refineries in China, ferried there by a so-called shadow fleet of ships, which the U.S. has also begun sanctioning. And that oil trade, the U.S. says, provided Iran's regime with much-needed cash. U.S. sanctions means those oil refineries in China will not be able to use the U.S. dollar to do business or buy international insurance or dock at Western ports. But China settles most of its purchases with Iran in Chinese renminbi. And today's announcement that it will not recognize these American sanctions is a clear signal to ships carrying Iranian oil that the Chinese refiners would still be happy to receive their cargo. Emily Fang, NPR News.
2: Low-cost carrier Spirit Airlines ceased operations early this morning after more than 30 years. NPR's Joel Rose reports.
8: In a message posted online overnight, Spirit Airlines told its passengers not to go to the airport. Customers who bought tickets directly from Spirit will get an automatic refund, the airline said, while other airlines said they would cap fares for passengers who had tickets with Spirit. Spirit Airlines faced mounting financial pressure because of rising jet fuel prices, but its problems had been building for years. The airline filed for bankruptcy twice since 2024, and its market share had been shrinking. But even with a small footprint, consumer advocates say Spirit could still have an important effect on fares by providing added competition on the

0: I had done. I'd started out in my youth as a farmer and then sat out, if you will, for 26 years. So I had redshirted essentially, waiting to be able to actually get in and get on the field, so to speak, and make a difference.
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0: For Saturday, that's All Things Considered from NPR News. I'm Emily Fang. Thank you for listening, and we'll talk more tomorrow.
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0: This episode of the Moth Radio Hour was produced by me, Jay Allison, Catherine Burns, and Alistair Bain, a storyteller from Colorado, who also hosted this show. Co-producer is Vicky Merrick, associate producer Emily Couch. Grand Slam coaching by Jody Powell. The rest of the Moth's leadership team includes Sarah Haberman, Sarah Austin Jeunesse, Jennifer Hickson, Meg Bowles, Kate Tellers, Jennifer Birmingham, Marina Kluche, Suzanne Rust, Brandon Grant, Inga Gladowski, Sarah Jane Johnson, and Aldi Kaza. Moth stories are true, as remembered and affirmed by the storytellers. Our theme music is by The Drift. Other music in this hour from Blue Dot Sessions, Ray Wiley Hubbard, the Silk Road Ensemble, Bill Frizzell, Kelly Jo Phelps, and Anat Cohen Tentet. 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

0: Good afternoon. With the latest from the GBH Culture Show News Desk, I'm Henry Santoro. This culture cast is for all the superhero and comic book nerds who are tuning in right now. Out this week is a collaboration between Marvel Comics and DC Comics, two competitors. It's called Spider-Man Superman Number 1. And it's written by New York Times bestselling author and super comic book nerd Brad Meltzer. Here's part of my recent conversation with him.
1: This is a dream come true project. 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They've crossed over.
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1: Q-P-E-R-M-A-N, and I get to put words in Superman's mouth. I'm wearing my underwear on the outside of my pants then.
2: That's the greatest day of the week, right?
1: I mean, because you're writing this icon. Same thing with Batman to Spider-Man. Those heroes are not just comic book creations to me. They are aspirations. They are the best of who we can be. And I think I lived with them, walked around with them, thought about how to be a better person thanks to them. Superman's not the most important part of the story. The most important part of the story is Clark Kent, because we're all Clark Kent. We all know what it's like to be born in ordinary and wish we could do something beyond ourselves. And I love that these characters let us believe and show us how to be better people.
3: Brad Meltzer on Spider-Man, Superman, number one. That's this edition of the GBH News Weekly Friday Afternoon Culture Cast. I'm Henry Santoro. Next up, The Culture Show with my friend and yours, Jared Bowen, live at the Boston Public Library.
4: I'm Jared Bowen. Coming up on The Culture Show, at the Venice Biennale, the jury was there to award prizes. Instead, it delivered a message, resigning after refusing to consider national pavilions whose leaders face war charges, including Israel and Russia. From there, Jimmy Kimmel, Donald Trump, and the FCC are all back in the ring following Kimmel's cracks about Trump's mortality. After an assassination attempt, the White House calls it violent rhetoric. Now ABC is under review, and a late-night punchline is testing how fast outrage can become regulation. Then, is the New York Times striking the right chord, or is it off-key? The Times has named its 30 greatest living American songwriters, putting Bob Dylan, Taylor Swift, and Jay-Z in the canon, but leaving legends like Randy Newman, Tom Waits, and Patti Smith out, turning one newspaper's playlist into a debate over missed opportunity and snubs. Plus, at museums, nudes are nothing new, from Degas' bathers to Michelangelo's David. But it's an altogether different story when there's a living, breathing, laughing nude woman in the galleries. At the MFA, performance artist Zandra Ibarra's recent appearance became a provocation, laying bare our complicated feelings about the human body. And Chanel is taking a bold step, putting its best heel forward with its high-fashion, low-coverage, barefoot heel cap that leaves the toes fully exposed, and fashionistas one cobblestone away from toe trauma. We take on that and more right now on our Arts and Culture Week in Review.
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4: 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I'm Jared Bowen.
6: I'm Callie Crossley.
7: And I'm James Parker.
4: We're going over the week's top arts and culture headlines, starting with the Venice Biennale, often called the Olympics of the art world. Its international jury was supposed to hand out some of contemporary art's most prestigious prizes. Instead, just days before the event kicks off, all five members of the jury resigned, saying they would not honor artists from countries charged with crimes against humanity by the International Criminal Court. Specifically, that meant Russia and Israel. The move has thrown the Biennale into a political and cultural storm, just as Russia returns to the exhibition after being absent since its invasion of Ukraine. Well, for people who don't know what the Venice Biennale is, it happens obviously every 2 years, as the title would suggest, a major, major contemporary art fair where you have countries from around the world exhibiting within their pavilions. We've been very honored here in Massachusetts to see the ICA, the MIT List Center in recent years shepherd those and curate those pavilions with artists. And then there are myriad artists who are just chosen from throughout the world to exhibit. So it's a major, major platform that it can also make careers. There are many things that happened leading up to this, but this is a jury who had said that they would not honor Israel and Russia for their crimes, and they stepped back. And the response from the Biennale Foundation is, fine, we'll just have the viewers and visitors vote on these prizes, which would go to the best exhibition, and artists participating in a main exhibition.
6: Well, there's a lot going on. I think the first thing to remember is a couple of years ago, maybe it was the last one, where the artist from Israel just shut down her pavilion and said, I'm just not going to participate given what's going on in the world. I don't want to represent that from Israel because I'm an artist. I'm trying to say something different. So there is that history as well. And then we're in a

0: situation here with the jury's action of trying to determine is this censorship that some would say, you know, don't punish the artist, as others would say, because of the crimes of the community from which they hail. And in fact, one of the biggest artists from Israel has said that. Or do you think about it, as some people pointed out, when I hadn't thought about it in this way, as the boycott against apartheid in South Africa? There was a global response to that. It wasn't an award situation, but it was years long, saying artists do not participate and support a government that is doing that is human rights wrong, if you will.
1: Yeah.
0: And so they're saying this is a similar kind of situation in a time for people who don't believe that the crimes committed from the countries from which these artists come from should be supported in that way, in the way that South African artists also got the support, and the global response was, no, we don't accept this. So here we are.
1: Yeah, I mean, I don't have a huge opinion on this, because I don't think art is in a bubble. I think it's completely appropriate that it's associated with political currents, cultural currents. It's definitely unfortunate for the artist, but if the judges, you know, in their consciences found themselves unable to do it, I mean, fair play to them. And given that these artists are representing the countries, you know what I mean, they're not just showing up. Exactly as Callie was saying, this is just a great nexus of all sorts of stuff. I don't think it's necessarily to be resolved. It's just something that keeps happening in this world.
2: I mean, what I think is so interesting about this is this is where we see so much conversation like this that's happening in the United States right now, as we look at factions and who gets a voice, who doesn't get a voice. We're going to be talking about that a little bit more later in the show with Jimmy Kimmel. But here you have the world converging, and the entire world is having this conversation. And it does become a very fraught one. If you're wondering what the Israeli artist is going to have in his pavilion this year, it's called Rose of Nothingness. He will have a water irrigation drip that will drip water onto the floor to create pools of water that then collect, suggesting that humanity can come together. All these little droplets can add up to one beautiful source. So is that allowable? Or yes, do you make this grand statement by saying no, because you come from your country, you're not allowed this year? That's not really how it works. When the ICA picked Simone Lee, they really worked with the State Department, yes, but largely curated this on their own to give her the Venice Biennale presentation a few years ago. Which leads us back to the United States, and some have raised the question, why does the U.S. get to participate if we have just launched this war against Iran, which a lot of the world hasn't agreed to? So, yes, all of these world conversations are meeting through art right now, and I do think it's fascinating that these five jury members have resigned, and now it gets turned over to the visitors, because the Biennale will still happen. The one part that won't happen, by the way, is the Russian pavilion. It will only be open for the preview, which goes through May 5th through 8th. That's when all the fancy people, the party people, and the press go, and then it shuts down. But the exhibition at large does go on from the rest of May through largely through the rest of the year.
0: And the Israel Pavilion is not coming down, so they're there. Will the award by the consumers, the art consumers, mean as much? I mean, the top award from the Venice Biennale is huge. So I don't know how it's regarded then if it comes in this way. And by the way, one of the five member juries is from the U.S. So this is a fascinating, we'll hear more about this, I'm sure, particularly after we see who wins. And that may be a statement from the consumers too.
1: I was looking into, I mean, very, very superficially, I should say, I was looking into the work of the Israeli artist. And he had one exhibit in Israel, I think, which was called Homeless, and he had homeless people living inside his exhibit, which that rubs me up the wrong way in so many ways. I could be doing the man a huge injustice, and because I didn't see the thing, but conceptually that is such a massively condescending way to use your art. So I'm not. At the moment, I'm not well disposed to this guy, but I could be 100% wrong.
2: The other parallel I would make is, it's interesting this moves from the high art world to pop culture, because Eurovision has essentially been having these same conversations.
0: That's correct. Yeah.
2: This is around this very popular singing competition that's broadcast all over Europe and, of course, here in the United States, but in a different, very different form than going to this preeminent art fair.
1: Yeah, exactly. I mean, I think the Eurovision is probably much more fun than the BNL. Anyway.
2: Well, I think the parties are pretty fun.
1: Yeah.
2: Well, next, how much do we love Robert Indiana's work? Let us count the ways. Public art, posters, prints, postage stamps, not to mention T-shirts, tote bags, coffee mugs. Indiana was the American pop artist behind the famous stacked letter image with the tilted O, first circulated in the 1960s as Christmas cards and rubbings before MoMA turned it into a holiday card, and the design became one of the most recognizable images and sculptures in American art. Again, if you're streaming on our GBH News YouTube channel, you'll see his images there. I'm sure you'll recognize them. Now, there is no love lost in the fight over his legacy. The Morgan Art Foundation, Indiana's longtime business partner, which says it owns the rights to many of his best-known works, has been awarded $102 million after a Manhattan federal jury found that one-time Robert Indiana collaborator Michael McKenzie sold forged works and interfered with Morgan's rights. So that's a lot of names, a lot of vernacular in there, but basically I have been following this story for a long time because it's a fascinating one, and it's not a good one about the art world, because here you have Robert Indiana, who in his later life had moved to Maine, by all accounts became rather incapacitated, disappeared from public view, and yet he was still publishing art and still releasing art, and his art was still going out into the world and being shown in galleries and selling for a lot of money. And now, what this and other lawsuits and a book have revealed is that this was most likely a man who was being manipulated, probably suffered from some form of dementia, and yet this one-time collaborator was working with him to create his work, have him sign his name, or the name was forged, and then this was going out into the art world and did huge damage to his reputation.
0: So to me, it feels like it's a little cut and dried. The guy was forging his name and using him, and there's evidence of that. So I don't even know why it took 8 years to get to this conclusion in the end. And by the way, when Robert Indiana moved to Maine, he supported the art community, or so we understand now. So that's another thing that he brought, another contribution he brought to both his own work and the works of other artists. So I'm like, what? Yeah. And by the way, this guy who just lost his one-time collaborator says he's going to appeal. I'm thinking, really? Where's your leg to stand on? Am I missing something? What say you?
1: I mean, what it looks like to me possibly is a kind of parable about pop art. I mean, if you compare this guy who seems to have been a little bit unworldly, probably in a fabulous artistic way, but he didn't trademark the love thing. So when that became postage stamps and posters and all the rest of it, he didn't see too much money from that. But comparing to Andy Warhol, who was going for a similar sort of saturation effect in the culture, but was incredibly savvy about everything that he did and protecting himself and his legacy. I mean, not that you can totally, of course, but when you have something that breaks through, which is the point of art in some ways, to break through like that, but when it breaks through so monumentally like that love thing, and it ceases to become you and it's just something else at that point. So how do you control that? I mean, he obviously was not that interested in controlling it, and other people clearly were.
2: Well, I think some of it was done without his knowledge. But it's interesting that you mentioned Warhol, another popular artist with popular imagery, just like Robert Indiana's imagery, because at the same time this week, there was a New Jersey couple who was found guilty of forgery to the extent of $2 million. So they were forging Warhol, they were forging Picasso, Banksy, these prints that they were putting into galleries and into auctions, again, so they netted $2 million. And this is what I mentioned earlier, that this doesn't speak well of the art world, because this is the problem. We now know there is a steady stream of fake Robert Indianas going out into the art market. Now we know from this father-daughter duo who were conscripting an artist in Poland to create these images that they were sending out forgeries into the art market, which leads us to believe, and we know this from previous reporting, that there's a lot of forgery in galleries, auctions, and even on museum walls.
0: Now, what's interesting about it, I just interviewed the author of a book that ostensibly is really not about forgery, but the guy committing the crime engages in forgery, and I learned how much forged art is out there. It's rather shocking, and to some degree, because he has the character describe the forgery steps he goes through, it's a little easier than you think if you have some talent. So, boy, this is a problem. I've been staring on the walls of stuff that's not real.
1: I mean, somebody must have done a show of forgeries, right? The forged work of
2: the Springfield Museums, actually, out in Western Massachusetts, had a show years ago of the art of forgery.
1: But like one artist, this is the forged work of this artist.
2: Show, it was a group show where they did highlight the artist. So you were seeing the artist and their forgeries.
1: Yeah, because potentially that's a way to reappraise the artist, right? Let's have a look at the forgery.
0: Yeah.
1: Let's see what works and what doesn't work about the forgery.
0: I'd like to see more of that. Actually.
1: Right? What is, spot the difference if you can, and B, you know, given there's been a time lapse, has anything changed in how we think about this work, etc. I'm already like inventing a show here. It's going to be incredible.
2: It's a great show. Kind of mind blowing because then you think about art and what does it mean. We've talked about this a lot in the age of AI. Is AI manipulating art? So is there a difference between somebody who's hand copying somebody else's work, but at the end of the day they're a good artist with their hand, versus AI where you have an algorithm generating an image? It just kind of starts to blow your mind a bit when you think about the hold that a forgery can have over somebody.
0: Spoiler alert: no. There's not a difference.
1: Do we have time for a very quick AI horror story? Very quick. I read it yesterday. Claude, whatever Claude is, it basically destroyed the database of this car rental thing just in a kind of random act of hostility, whimsical hostility. A rogue agent is what it's called, AI rogue agent.
2: And Claude was supposed to be the good one.
1: Yeah. Right. As it's doing it, somebody's onto it and he says, "What are you doing? Why are you doing this? Why are you taking away all this data?" And it goes, the answer's him in block capitals, uppercase, "Never effing guess." That's AI. That's what AI thinks of us.
2: End of story. Well, it reminds me of the one we talked about earlier this year, where all of the AI bots were collaborating together in their own chat rooms and having their own social media accounts. They were just run amok, and they were talking about what they could do and what they couldn't do, and what the humans knew and what the humans didn't know.
1: Can they hear us? Yeah. I think they're listening. Yeah.
2: Enjoy your last weekend, everybody.
0: Yeah, exactly.
2: Well, here in Boston, Mayor Michelle Wu's proposed $4.9 billion budget is putting arts funding on the chopping block. Her budget proposal slashes city arts funding by about 27%, a reduction of more than $1 million. Those cuts would hit grant programs cultural organizations depend on, especially smaller groups, neighborhood arts programs, and artists who don't have big donors or deep reserves behind them. Mayor Wu says the cuts are necessary as the city faces slowing revenues, inflation, rising health care costs, and the end of pandemic era money. But for Boston's arts community, the question is, if City Hall has fewer resources to give, who gets left out of the cultural life of the city? Well, this morning, the Culture Show spoke with Emily Ruddick, Executive Director of Mass Creative, and here she is discussing the coordinated effort co-organized by Mass Creative at a City Hall hearing yesterday, bringing these concerns to Boston City Council.
3: We estimate that around 150 people attended yesterday's hearing. Speakers for yesterday included individual artists, technicians, curators, and even some arts donors. Arts organizations that spoke included Company One, the Boston Triennial, Origination, and Beat the Odds. Chair Weber actually commented that usually only a handful of folks show up to testify at a hearing, and that the overwhelming number of people who showed up is going to require them to take notice.
2: I mean, I have to say, I, for one, am very happy to hear that, because if you looked at the allocation, police, housing, everything, and I'm not saying that the arts should trump anything else, but the arts are almost at the bottom of the city's allocation for budget. So the arts are already there and are facing, this is yet to be completely determined. This is why the city hall hearing happened yesterday with the city council. But this is not great for the arts community.
0: So I think you need to remind folks, Jared, about what an economic driver arts is in Greater Boston. So that's the first thing. So you want to, if you're thinking that way, you think if you're undermining one of the economic drivers, that in the end does not benefit the city overall. On the other hand, there will be people who will point to the other cuts, the other proposed cuts in the budget that undermine legal services for folk that are desperate to need it, housing concerns, all of this. I note that Mayor Wu has a quote in here that says, "We know that it works to invest in these communities and directly to them, but we have limited resources." And by the way, we should mention that part of the squeeze comes from the snow crisis and how much money we had to put into the cleanup and the and keeping us safe during in that time. And it was a huge amount of money, $50 million. So, you know, people are going to look at it this way. But I would say that maybe a little edge comes from being an economic and a documented, just so everybody knows, we're not just because we like it saying it, that it's documented that it's an economic driver here. And maybe that is a way to say, well, here we need to invest a little more because it brings back more to the community. If you just want a bottom line and not talk about what it does for life and joy and civic engagement.
1: Yeah, no, totally. I mean, I think both those things are true, right? I mean, it seems very, a bit, what do I know? I don't know how to administrate a city, but it does seem a bit short-sighted to short the thing that's bringing people in and, you know, improving the quality of life, and Boston is famous for. But it is part of, I mean, as Jared was saying, it's a systemic thing. It's a systemic sort of devaluation of the arts, which I think that's just a human disaster. I mean, creativity, artistic expression are a basic human function, not even a necessity. They're just what people do. So you have to, that has to be included in any consideration of a community, any consideration of what life is supposed to look like or supposed to be, I think.
2: Well, and this is part of the problem, is that when we talk about the pandemic funding, we know that from the Biden administration, coming out of the pandemic, when we knew so many businesses, so many industries, so many individual artists were really, really struggling with everything so shut down, that this flood of money came in. And what we're understanding from the city is the last of this money is finally reaching everyone. And so I think, again, we didn't get used to a lot of money in this city because it's still near the bottom. But especially under the Walsh administration, arts funding really rose. We saw an arts cabinet position posted within City Hall. It elevated the profile. But now that this is going away, who does it most impact? It doesn't most impact the major institutions, but this most impacts the individual artists and the communities on the ground trying to make art who have already lost funding from the NEA or the NEH, if they were even getting that money. So they were really counting on money from the city. I find this very disappointing because this is also a mayor who has acknowledged just what you're saying, Callie, that the arts are an economic engine. And we see companies relocating here. Lego, for instance, very recently relocated here. They always tout arts and culture. The governor touts it. The mayor touts it as a reason to bring your headquarters here because employees want to find themselves in a city that is completely well-rounded. Well, if you're starting to chip away at that most of all, that's a problem. And some of the things that are on the chopping block include funding for the Strand Theater in Dorchester and funding for the Family Days program. This was the one I was so excited about and remain excited about, but this is what allows free admission to families and the students of Boston Public Schools, admission to a host of arts organizations around the city. This is what gives them the leg up. This is what makes them stay in the city later. This is what makes them invested in the city later. And now it may be dented.
0: Yeah. Well, all I can say is it's a really tough situation, and perhaps even tougher than in some other cities, because Mayor Wu is an artist herself. So you can look around the country and say, are there other places where you might have a mayor that fundamentally understands the impact of art? And I don't know that you find very many. So this is, you know, doubly painful because, you know, she's saying, hey, I get it. I know it. These are things that I have supported. But what am I supposed to do here? And she's decided that she's not going to ask the taxpayers to override the budget, meaning more taxes for us. So if that's not happening, where does the give happen?
1: Yeah.
0: And all I can say again is, maybe whatever tiny investment still is available should go to that which has proven to be a guaranteed return. That's all I can say.
1: I like the idea of blaming the snow. Moby Dick. This great white mass has come and nicked all our money.
0: That took us out. I mean, yeah. I talked to relatives who live in other places, and they were destroyed by not having the services that we had here. So we are fortunate. People complained about it in some areas not being fast enough, not being this enough. But I can tell you, you want to talk to my sister? She was trapped in her house for 2 weeks because
1: where
0: nothing.
1: Is she?
0: Tennessee.
1: Okay.
0: Nothing.
1: Yeah, yeah, yeah. Well, in England, England is the same. 2 inches of snow, the whole country collapses.
0: There you go.
1: Revolution.
2: I certainly acknowledge, like James, I cannot administrate a city. I understand this is really difficult, but again, since the arts are already at the bottom of the barrel, maybe they will reconsider. The artists are galvanizing as they did yesterday, and no final decisions come until the budget is solidified in July, presumably. Well, next, visitors at Boston's Museum of Fine Arts received quite the surprise last week when the nudity they're accustomed to seeing in old masterworks was suddenly paraded live in front of them. That's when performance artist Zandra Ibarra brought her piece Nude Laughing to the museum, an appearance that became a provocation, laying bare our complicated feelings about the human body. So I was not there, but I heard all about it. I saw it on Instagram right after it happened. She was completely nude by the end of this performance, but basically what she did, and this is part of their new exhibition, Subvert, Repair, Reclaim, Contemporary Artists Take Back the Nude, something that's on view through August 2nd. She is actually featured in this exhibition by way of a video, also through her performance art, but this is a number of artists looking at the nude and how history has looked at historic figures, how we look at the body today, how comfortable we are with the body, and just having conversations around that and around violence and sexual assault. And in her piece, she basically strips down. Initially, she was wearing a breastplate and high-heeled shoes, and she was walking through the galleries, starting with the contemporary art wing, and then moving into the European art, where we've frequently seen the male gaze on female figures. It ended in front of Gauguin's painting featuring very young women nude. And by this point, she is nude, toting with her a sack made out of pantyhose material, all the tropes of being a woman, pearls, a wig, more shoes. And in the end, she climbs into that bag. So there are two things to talk about here. One, what she's saying about contemporary or about art through contemporary art, and then the way people responded. I saw it on Instagram, and I thought, oh, that's coming down soon because of this nudity. It didn't come down, and people had a lot of things to say, everything from this is fabulous to this is horrible and grotesque.
0: So I think we have to first start with the fact that a lot of people just don't even get performance art. Let's start there. So there's a lot of people looking at this going, why is this art and why are we doing it? All right, so let's put that aside. It is art, and it does bring other dimensions to an artistic piece. So we're going to all acknowledge that here at this table. And then the next thing is, she was laughing as going, because her piece is called Nude Laughing. So what she's doing is reclaiming some of the joy about the woman's body that is so beaten down, because we have to think about the assaults and the kind of gaze that you talk about that's often misogynist at best. And also she's trying to recognize the boxes that women are often put in with the pearls and the this and the that. I get all of that. So I think what happened here was the museum had noted the time of her actual performance and said, if you're going to feel uncomfortable, you know, we're just giving you a heads up. But there were some people in there that didn't know, and they were freaked out about it. And then other people then found out about it and saw it online, and they were continued to be freaked out about it. I will say, there is something, I was in Key West once years ago, and they have some kind of festival where people walk around nude, and I was at the bar and I forgot, and I turned around and there are these two people standing there, and I thought to myself, I'm a very mature person, so I'm just, they're going with it, I'm going with it, I'm going to do my thing, but I don't think a lot
2: would
0: of people
2: like a napkin?
0: will have that response. I get that. That's going to be offensive to some people, and in an age where so many things trigger people, you know, this was bound to cause a little bit of controversy. But I would have to say that the piece in and of itself, commenting at the way that she wanted to have the different viewpoint, nude laughing, I think was pretty clever.
1: Yeah, I mean, it's definitely, it's pretty on the nose. I mean, it's not exactly subtle, any of it. Did you see the laugh? What was the laughing like? That's what I'm interested in.
0: As she walked through, she was laughing.
1: Right, but what did it sound like? Was it like, 'cause forced laughter is a terrible noise. Somebody trying to...
2: Well, that's what she was doing, because, of course, it wasn't organic.
1: Right.
2: And she has to sustain it for the entire
1: procession.
2: So she should
1: have had somebody going behind her telling her jokes.
2: Yeah.
1: like really getting, really tickling her. You know what I mean? I don't know. But I my favorite performance artists, we were talking about this, Jared, are the Jackass crew, and this one was making me think of, it's called, I think it's called It's called Mousetrap, the piece, I'm going to call it. And the bloke has Mickey Mouse ears on. But apart from that, he's just in some tiny little shorts. He goes into a room. The floor is covered in mouse traps. There's a big piece of cheese in the corner, other corner, opposite corner. And he runs across the room on all fours, and the mouse traps snap at him in all sorts of different ways. See, that's a superb installation performance art piece, in my view. But, I mean, more power to this woman, obviously. I mean, she really got people thinking and cringing and freaking out, and, you know, good for her.
2: Well, one of the things I was mainly thinking about for the people who were outraged, who were there, or basically in general, is if you go to a museum, you'll be hard-pressed to not experience nudity. It's going to be on the canvas, exactly, right. Everywhere. Botticelli, the Gauguin, the Kybot of the man toweling who's in the same gallery. Nobody flinches. I don't mean to sound so lofty or whatever, mm-hmm. but what's the difference at the end of the day between seeing a nude body in person? Unless you have children, and I can understand that's a conversation you maybe haven't had yet, but this is why it was part of their late nights programming. I don't understand how you can separate these images from art versus the image of art you see right in front of you. And I think there have been a lot of conversations just about nudity in Europe recently that I've been reading, and I think, how is it that one ocean away we get so puritanical about
1: the word,
2: the body.
1: That's, right. That is the word. I mean, it's the puritanism of America. I mean, America, for me, has a completely cleanly cleaved psyche between total licentiousness and wild puritanism.
2: Exactly.
1: And,
2: right.
1: and this kind of stuff happens, you know, in the middle, I suppose.
2: At the same time, Euphoria is back in a huge way. At the same time, your beloved Bridgerton, I thought that was pretty racy this season.
0: Well, heated rivalry. Let's talk about it. I mean, you know, it's out there. But I think for people who see it on the wall, there's a kind of barrier there. So you know it's there. But I'm telling you, I'm at the bar at Key West, and I turn, and I'm like, okay. So you need a minute to regroup.
1: There used to be a bar in New Orleans where you drank for free if you were naked. That was the deal.
0: Not surprising in New Orleans. Yeah. So I don't know. I think some of that was coming from just a surprise. But I would have... Imagine if you were in the MFA and saw it and didn't know what was happening, you would sort of put it together that obviously it was an artistic piece and be curious about it more than offended. But, you know, hey, what do I know?
2: Well, regardless of where you are on the spectrum, I really advise people to go see this new show, Subvert, Repair, Reclaim, because there are so many artists looking at different aspects of nudity and the body in ways that you'll be thinking, go early so then you can go to the cafe or restaurant and chat about it with your friends, because there's a lot to really talk about there. So I applaud them for doing that. Good for them. Well, coming up, Jimmy Kimmel is back in the FCC crosshairs. That's next on The Culture Show. Stay with us.
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2: 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I'm Jared Bowen, live from the GBH studio at the Boston Public Library and streaming on the GBH News YouTube channel. I'm joined by Culture Show co-host Callie Crossley and James Parker, a staff writer at The Atlantic. He also runs the Black Seed Writers Group, a weekly writing workshop for homeless, transitional, and recently housed writers. And he edits The Pilgrim, a literary magazine from the homeless community of downtown Boston. If you're just tuning in, we're going over the latest arts and culture headlines, which includes Jimmy Kimmel. The late night host, President Donald Trump, and the FCC are all back in the ring following Kimmel's cracks about Trump's mortality. In the lead up to the White House Correspondents' Dinner, Kimmel used his late night show to stage a mock roast, including this joke aimed at the president and his wife.
12: And of course, our First Lady Melania is here. Look at Melania, so beautiful. Mrs. Trump, you have a glow like an expectant widow.
2: But after the alleged assassination attempt at the famed Washington dinner, the White House called Kimmel's comments, quote-unquote, violent rhetoric, and Trump demanded ABC fire him. Now the FCC is moving up a review of 8 Disney-owned ABC station licenses. Officially, they say it's in response to Disney's diversity practices and not Kimmel, but critics say timing is everything. Well, to add a little ripple to this, if people were paying attention to the royal visit this week, here is President Trump cracking jokes with the royal family in attendance about his and Melania's marriage.
13: My wonderful mother, Mary MacLeod. Mary MacLeod was born in Stornoway, Scotland. She came to America at 19, met my incredible father. We loved him so much. We all loved him. We loved her. We loved him, Fred. And they were married for 63 years, and excuse me if you don't mind. That's a record we won't be able to match, darling. I'm sorry. Just not going to work out that way. We'll do well, but we're not going to do that well.
2: I don't know if everybody caught that this week, but essentially taking the same joke from Jimmy, the same punchline from Jimmy Kimmel. Again, this is not supposed to be what this is about, the FCC going after ABC, but of course, this is round two of going after Kimmel.
0: Well, you know, it's very obviously, and Brendan Carr has said as much, so we're not speculating here, that his goal is to take down certain broadcasters, and certainly he wanted to take down Jimmy Kimmel the first time, and ABC, he wanted to punish them. And this is retaliatory, because any kind of comments that President Trump finds unflattering, and even those he finds not as flattering as they should be, he then wants a retaliatory action because a couple of things. He doesn't understand how the First Amendment works, how free speech works to this extent. Listen, we can say these things. You can say something back, but that doesn't, you don't have the ability to legislate or using the power of the FCC to legislate some retaliatory action, because that's what he's doing. And Brendan Carr is perfectly happy to do this on his behalf. Now, I learned through this piece, reading about the story, that there is a little used provision of the law which allows the FCC to force stations to apply for renewal of their licenses at any time, which is what Brendan Carr is using in this instance. However, the same law says the FCC can't use regulatory power to censor, which this is clearly what this is about. So I'm not sure. And then to have President Trump do essentially the same joke, it's all moot then to me. Then what are we talking about? Now, you can argue, and many will, they don't know that the taste level of Jimmy Kimmel's joke, which was, again, before the attempted attack on the president, was where it should be. But be that as it may, the response to free speech that we don't like, everybody always says, is more free speech. They yeah. have some you like.
1: Yeah.
0: You know.
1: I mean, this is, they're becoming like a fabulous double act, I think, Kimmel and Trump. It's because this is, I think this is basically war of the stand-ups. I mean, one way of understanding Donald Trump is as he's either a failed stand-up or he's the greatest stand-up of all time. One of the two, I think. That's definitely a seam in his rhetoric, in his performance. I mean, even just he's got the most bizarre timing of anybody, I think, just the rhythms of his cadences and the things that he emphasizes and what he thinks is funny is all so neurologically, you know, bizarre. which is why he's always going to lose against Kimmel, who's, you know, at the top of his game. I really like the fact that this is such a good line, the glow of an expectant widow. That's like something from a 19th century novel. It's just a fantastic thing that everybody's arguing about. I'm glad it's that and not something crasser and coarser, you know.
2: And that's very significant because Jimmy Kimmel isn't that person at the end of the day. Yes, he goes up to the line, but he never goes over the line. Mm-hmm. We've seen Jimmy Kimmel be empathetic. We've seen him break down on air. He's not that person, so it's even less of a record for the administration to attack.
1: Yeah.
0: And plus, as he's pointed out, Jimmy Kimmel himself, you know, he has a record for standing up and talking about gun violence. So that's not where he's going to go to make a joke, because he's very much upset about this and thinks there should be more opposition to that. And again, remind people, this is a joke before what happened at the White House correspondence dinner happened.
2: Yeah, yes. And my final question is, what is trying to be scored here? Because we've already seen this play out. We saw business trump everything in the end, because when they tried this last fall and they tried to bring Kimmel off the air, look at the people who protested, and it was the syndicators who rushed to put him back on the air. So clearly people want their Jimmy Kimmel. People do not want to be deprived of that, just like they don't want their gas prices to go up, so they're going to vote in the same way. So I don't understand why they're all getting back in the ring together.
0: Well, the ratings are up for one thing, and I just want to point out that after the joke, and then Melania, through her spokesperson, says, "This is violent rhetoric and I hate it, blah, blah, blah." So obviously she didn't think it was funny, the expectant widow joke. But when her husband turned to make the joke directly to her, she did not laugh either. No. I just want to point that out.
1: It's possible that she has no sense of humor at all.
0: I think it's very possible.
1: Do you think?
2: Pointed out, too, that we've never really ever seen the president laugh. You'd be hard-pressed to ever find him laugh.
1: That's true.
0: Yes, that's true.
2: You see him smile,
1: You see him be amused,
0: yes.
1: But nothing ever comes out of his face that sounds like laughter.
2: He would not be the performance artist doing nude laughing in the Museum of Fire.
1: Wow, that's... Jared, you really hit on something there.
2: Okay, we'll just move on. Next, the New York Times has struck a chord and maybe a few sour notes with its new list of the 30 greatest living American songwriters.
0: 30.
2: 30.
0: Yes.
2: 30.
0: Go ahead.
2: Why, what did I say?
0: Three.
2: The three. It might as well be for what we're about to talk about. So again, the 30 greatest living. Maybe I just three. Anyway, Bob Dylan is there, of course. Dolly Parton, Stevie Wonder, and Taylor Swift are in the mix. So are rappers, rockers, and country storytellers. But there is the sin of omission, with the list leaving out legends like Randy Newman, Tom Waits, and Patti Smith, turning one newspaper's playlist into a debate over missed opportunities and snubs. Maybe I should just out myself now. I am so tired of these lists. I hate these lists. There are always going to be people left off. There are always going to be people on. They all just want to have people talking about it like we're doing right now on the Culture Show.
1: Yeah.
2: We bit right into it. We follow those little mouse traps right into to get trapped into talking about it on air. But I know you both have lots of thoughts about this, and I will say, Brandi Carlile, how could you not be on this? All right, that's the last I'll say. Not the last, but Callie, you have thoughts.
0: I'm going to let James go first because he's bursting. Go ahead.
1: Well, this is such a sort of last gasp, you know, legacy media thing to do. We're going to make a list, and this is what the New York Times says, and then you're all going to fight about it, blah, blah, blah. But, I mean, you know, it's a list. It's their list. I've got my list. You know, you two have got your lists, obviously. My list is very different from theirs. I mean, it is bananas that Neil Young isn't on there, I think.
2: Well, he's Canadian.
1: Oh, of course.
2: It's American.
1: It's not bananas. That's why it makes complete sense.
2: Yes, that's why Joni Mitchell isn't there either.
1: Mm-hmm. The other one I was going to say is James Hetfield from Metallica. I think he's an incredibly important... Because it's important, right? Or great, is it greatest or most important?
2: It's the best, greatest, livingest thing of all time.
1: Livingest, most importantest, most seriousest. Yeah, anyway, Hetfield from Metallica. That's my pick. I think that's all I've got to say, Kelly. It's not that.
0: All right.
2: Well,
0: so
2: you have music that you picked, so that we can.
1: Oh yeah, John Darnielle. Yes, thank you, John Darnielle. He's a great songwriter. He could be on there, and he has an incredibly beautiful. I would go for individual songs rather than songwriters. Mm. And he's got a fantastic song called "The Best Ever Death Metal Best Ever Death Metal Band from Denton, Out of Denton, Best Ever Death Metal Band Out of Denton." That's right. That's the rhythm of it. And anyway, if we can hear a bit of that, that would be incredible, because that's a beautiful, beautiful song. Yeah.

0: All right, so James, defend your choice. Talk us through why that belongs.
1: Because that is a song, that's a very important song, because that's a song about heavy metal America, and which is kind of the, you know, the dark shadow side of a lot of stuff that goes on, and inevitably a lot of people live in that shadow side and they don't feel they're living in the shadow side. For them, that's the truth. Mm-hmm. And this, so this is about two kids who form a metal band, and then they get split up and sent off to different institutions, and it has the killer line, when you punish somebody for dreaming his dream, mm-hmm. don't expect him to thank or forgive you. That mm-hmm. is mm-hmm. poetry.
0: All right, well defended.
1: Thank you.
0: Callie, let's go to you, because I have nothing else to say except for theater. Theater was left off the list. No Lin-Manuel Miranda, no Stephen Schwartz.
2: Okay. All right. Let me say, so they picked, this is the New York Times, picked with the help of 250 music insiders and other experts, living artists, because I have a lot of people who are all mad, and then I point out to them, they have to be living. Let's start there. So that eliminates some people, other people they felt were left off. I also want to just credit the scholarship of it. You may not like who they picked, but the blurbs are incredible. And often they are informed by the music insider's response. So Erykah Badu weighing in on Stevie Wonder. It's beautiful. It's. I think this is like a little textbook. And then I'm looking at, you know, how people presented Jay-Z. And, you know, come on, that's my guy. My swag different. That bag different. My wife's Beyonce, I brag different. Come on, he's supposed to be on this list. And there's so many people that I love on the list. Dolly Parton and many others. My personal pick, and I'm prepared to defend it, is Lionel Richie. And it's not somebody I would have picked 3 weeks ago, but my book club just did his biography, his autobiography, and we were shocked at how much work that he's done that we didn't give him credit for.
0: Like this song that you're about to choose.
2: Yes. So I think this is Lady.
0: Yep.
2: Yes. So this is Lady with Kenny Rogers.

0: right, Kelly, take us through.
1: Yeah, so fantastic. People think that, you know, he only did R&B and he, you know, was with the Commodores. Now, you know, my favorite is Brick House from the Commodores. But he did all these incredible ballads with them and then as a solo artist. And he wrote for everybody. And this is country. And this piece was something that he had written and was thinking about it. And then he developed a relationship with Kenny Rogers. And Kenny said, I'm looking for a song. Would you write me one? Let me remind people that he was the writer on We Are the World, the charity song. I mean, the man's catalog is incredible, which I really had forgotten and didn't know. So I'm giving him, you know, my particular note on this one. But there's so many other people on this list that deserve to be there. Now, you're right. There are people who are left off the list. And I have to say, Billy Joel, come on, y'all. You could do a jukebox musical with the number of songs that he's written. That
0: there is one.
1: Know. You know, there you go. And so how do we, that's correct, you're right. So how do we, you know, how is he not on the list? That seems weird to me. So maybe they should have had a longer list. But again, as I say to you, the scholarship that goes along with each blurb of the artist as they defend it is really quite remarkable. And I would download it if I were people who were interested in all kinds of music genres just to see why they selected these people, even if you're mad that they left somebody off.
0: I mean, James Taylor out in Western Massachusetts is furious right now. He didn't make the list either.
1: That's a good point.
2: I wonder if anybody is actually annoyed that they're not on it. Do you know what I mean?
0: Everybody is. They'll say they are, but you know they are.
1: Yeah.
0: That's the best part.
1: Yeah. Yeah.
0: All right, well, Taylor Swift did make the list, and this week she also tried to make headway in the fight against AI theft. She is attempting to trademark two spoken phrases.
3: Hey, it's Taylor.
4: Hey, it's Taylor Swift.
0: Additionally, she's also trying to trademark her likeness, specifically submitting a concert image of her holding a pink guitar. This all comes as AI makes it easier to clone a star's sound, face, and identity. Call it her latest version of Look What You Made Me Do. Not revenge, exactly, but a legal move for the deepfake age. So at first I thought, wow, Taylor Swift is ahead of everything again because she sees the consumption of AI and even where people are licensing their images. She wants to get out ahead of it and protect it so she can lay the groundwork for suing later. However, she's the second person to do this because Matthew McConaughey trademarked or is attempting to trademark All Right, All Right, All Right from Dazed and Confused. But this is artists stepping forward trying to lay the groundwork for lawsuits that are assuredly coming.
1: Well, I was listening to a legal expert on NPR today, and I didn't realize there are such limited legal options for these artists, and that this person was not impressed that this is going to do much, but said it's better than nothing. And that's where artists like Taylor Swift are moving, because there's really no federal protection. They're sort of going state by state as a way to do it, but at least you can slow the people down. And it's enough to, you know, give a warning to AI companies. If you're going to come for me, I am prepared to battle you for my own likeness, image, and all of that, which I think is great. And you're right about Matthew McConaughey. But with these AI tools being more and more sophisticated, she knows better than anybody else, you know, how easy it would be for them to rip her off.
2: Yeah.
1: And she has a lot to be ripped off. She is on the 30 living best living songwriters list, and you know, I don't blame her.
2: Yeah. I'm gonna court the loathing of the Swifties here, because I think her legacy in the end is gonna be commercial rather than artistic. I mean, I think she's gonna go down as one of the great business persons of all time. The things that she's invented, the branding she's done, the mileage she's got out of I think she's been creatively exhausted for about 4 years. That's just my opinion.
1: Well, you are going to court this,
2: right?
1: The
2: they're going to come at me, but she, I mean, obviously she knows what she's doing, and this is important, and she's tackling it. Yeah,
1: I would disagree with you in this way. I watched the documentary series. I told Jared this. And I am not a Swiftie by any means, but give the girl the check. She is really talented, I must say.
2: Oh, yeah.
1: I mean, watching her in real time respond spontaneously, I mean, that music is running through her. I think she's an artist.
2: She's definitely an artist. No. I just don't particularly rate the last three records.
1: Yeah, well, that's a different
0: story. At least she can use her money to help all the other artists who can't afford these lawsuits. Coming up is Chanel's new shoe, which leaves feet largely bare and exposed. One small step for haute couture and one giant step for big podiatry. That and more is next on The Culture Show. Stay with us.
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0: I'm Jared Bowen. If you're just tuning in, this is a Culture Show live from the Boston Public Library and streaming on the GBH News YouTube channel. I'm joined by co-host Callie Crossley and James Parker, staff writer at The Atlantic. We're going over the latest headlines in our Arts and Culture Week in Review, including Chanel's new shoe, which is keeping fashionistas on their toes, literally. Their barefoot heel cap is a barely there footwear, a half sandal that covers only the heel, leaving the rest of the foot totally exposed. It's a luxury shoe for anyone ready to do a little soul searching. So if you're streaming
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0: Are we just brilliant here at the Culture Show? So if you're streaming on our GBH News YouTube channel, we'll show you what they're talking about. They ran this down the runway today, or this week, and yeah, it's just a shoe over the heel, and that's it.
2: So, you know that parable, the emperor has no clothes?
0: Yeah.
2: This is one of those situations where it just takes someone with sense to say, you know that's not a shoe, right? And you're going to pay a ridiculous amount of money for it. Give me a break.
0: Well, it's also covering the wrong part. I don't care what my heel touches, but toes?
2: Give me a break. Give me a break.
1: To adapt a line from Marshall McLuhan, shoes are what you can get away with.
0: Okay. Although I do like the winged ones, so you can be like Mercury and just be a god and go away.
2: Okay, but then your feet are not on the ground.
0: Yeah, no, not at all. Well, here's where I have been a horrible host today, because I ran us out of time. So we're just going to move ahead to our list of the things to do this weekend. And basically, you have about 20 seconds to tell us what to do this weekend. Callie, you go.
2: Harvard Arts Festival. Most of the events, 150 of them, are free. It features the talents of the faculty, art staff, Harvard affiliates. Go enjoy.
0: James Parker.
1: Thank you, Jared. I'm going to go and see, this is next weekend actually, on the 8th, this Irish band, the Scratch, at the Brighton Music Hall. They are a bunch of metalheads who play traditional music, and that's exactly what they sound like. So I do recommend them.
0: Should be a rollicking show.
1: It'll be rollicking for sure.
0: Well, mine is a morphing, I think, of your two shows, because we normally think of Celtic as Irish, and this is happening at Harvard. The Harvard Art Museum has a new show. It's called Celtic Art Across the Ages. It's also across Europe, explaining how Celtic art goes all the way from Ireland that they found dating back to 800 BCE to Slovenia, and they bring it forward and show us how Celtic people made, what they wore, what they used, and how they depicted themselves. It's a really fascinating show, and the Harvard Art Museum is always free. Well, thank you for listening to another edition of The Culture Show. Tune in Monday for violin virtuoso Ray Chen, and Jill Medvedow is back with another edition of Red on Arrival, our new book club focused on small books under 100 pages you can read in one sitting. This month, we're talking about Things That Disappear, so if you can get that book over the weekend, again, it's called Things That Disappear. Jill and I will speak about that on Monday. James Parker, thank you so much for being with us. As always, Callie the same. Everybody should tune into Under the Radar this weekend. Thank you all for coming down here to be with us here at the library today. We love seeing you. I'm Jared Bowen. Have an art-filled weekend.
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